0: police officers on the streets. Meanwhile, Israel has armed local militias to fight Hamas, leading to further violence in Gaza. Anas Baba, NPR News, Gaza City.
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2: 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Thatcher Warwick Hess has more.
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4: So we've got giant bubbles in the courtyard. We've got a foam cannon. We're bringing back the big body-sized bubble that everyone loved from their childhood. There'll be bubbles all over the place.
3: The Tucson Museum of Art and the Presidio Museum are also hosting themed activities from 5 to 8 p.m. The event returns on the last Friday of each summer month with arts, food, and family-friendly programming. I'm Thatcher Warwick Hess, AZPM News.
2: Arizona's Department of Economic Security says its top priority is lowering the food assistance payment error rate, a measure of accuracy in determining eligibility and payouts for the Supplemental Nutrition Assistance Program. It's an effort to avoid financial penalties brought on by the One Big Beautiful Bill Act that could cost Arizona $100 to $300 million. The Agriculture Department reports Arizona's SNAP error rate was about 11% in 2025. Under the bill, states must achieve a 6% error rate to avoid losing some of their federal funding. Steve Jess, AZPM News.
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6: 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Mostly clear and breezy in Tucson tonight with a low around 72 degrees.
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7: And I'm Juana Summers. The death toll in Venezuela is climbing after two powerful earthquakes hit the country on Wednesday. Thousands more people are believed to be trapped under the rubble. And on Thursday, the Trump administration announced what appears to be its strongest disaster response since it dismantled USAID last year. NPR Global Health correspondent Fatma Tanis joins us to talk about what that will look like. Hi there.
8: Hi.
7: So Fatma, what is the administration's plan to help?
8: So Secretary of State Marco Rubio has promised a big, fast, and effective response from the U.S. Yesterday, the State Department announced a $150 million commitment to faith-based aid groups and United Nations agencies for the response. The U.S. is also deploying a disaster assistance team and two search and rescue teams from Virginia and California to help find survivors in the rubble. The Pentagon has been tapped to help with getting U.S. government staff and critical supplies into the country as well. Now, this is quite a shift from how the U.S. had responded to the big Myanmar earthquake last year, when they were not able to send any search and rescue teams and only gave $9 million in aid.
7: I wonder, why are we seeing this level of response from the administration now, given that the administration has been very critical of foreign aid?
8: So there's been a quiet shift in their attitude towards foreign aid in the last 10 months. The administration's created a Bureau of Disaster and Humanitarian Response in the State Department. They've hired back some of the staff that had been laid off at USAID. They're spending more money. Now, I spoke with Jeremy Conan-Dyke. He was the head of disaster response under Obama. And he says the administration may have learned some lessons in the failure to respond in Myanmar.
9: I think they realize when you have a breakdown on a search and rescue mission during that critical 3 to 5 day window, it's very visible and very embarrassing.
8: At the same time, the administration has made it clear that it's prioritizing helping countries that are of geopolitical interest to the United States. And of course, Venezuela is one of them after the U.S. toppled its authoritarian leader, Nicolas Maduro, in January.
10: Right. What can you tell us about the destruction from the earthquake there, as well as what people on the ground need?
8: So damage seems pretty big. Lots of buildings have been destroyed, including health centers. I spoke with Cesar Jimenez, who is managing the response for the aid group Project Hope in Venezuela.
11: We're facing very, very severe emergency. This is a unique
10: quake there, as well as what people on the ground need.
8: So damage seems pretty big. Lots of buildings have been destroyed, including health centers. I spoke with Cesar Jimenez, who is managing the response for the aid group Project Hope in Venezuela.

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1: 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Stay with us next for the PBS NewsHour. 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Mostly clear and breezy tonight in Tucson with a low around 72 degrees. It's 100 in Midtown Tucson, 89 in Sierra Vista.
2: Good evening. I'm Jeff Bennett.
3: And I'm Amna Nawaz. On the NewsHour tonight, emergency workers and civilians rush to find survivors in the rubble a day after two devastating earthquakes hit Venezuela.
2: We speak with Republican Governor Mike DeWine, who's criticized the Supreme Court ruling allowing the Trump administration to end temporary protected status for thousands of migrants.
3: And a new opera in Cincinnati celebrates the resilience and richness of the Black American experience for a new generation.
4: When are we going to have something in the operatic world that has the same impact on the opera world that Black Panther had on the movie industry? And that's the idea that kind of started the ball rolling in the Black Opera Project.

0: NPR Nick Schifrin is back with us now with breaking developments out of Iran, where the U.S. conducted new strikes in response to what President Trump said was Iran's violation of the ceasefire. Nick, what more can you tell us?
1: Jeff, a U.S. official tells me tonight that six U.S. aircraft attacked four Iranian targets, Iranian radar installations, as well as missile and drone storage in Sirik on the Strait of Hormuz. Now, the military calls the strikes a response to an Iranian attack yesterday on the container ship Ever Lovely, south of Sirik off Oman's coast. You see it, the red dot right there. And now tonight, Iran vowing another response that, in their words, would be swift and decisive.
0: So does this threaten to derail the effort at U.S. and Iran diplomacy?
1: I mean, the memorandum of understanding says hostilities will stop. So the more military action you get, clearly the more that challenges diplomacy. Iran called tonight's action a reckless violation of the ceasefire. The U.S. says Iran violated.

0: Before we go, we'd like to take a moment to mark the death of Tony Brown, TV journalist, educator, and civil rights advocate. His family announced his passing today.
1: He was perhaps best known as the host and executive producer of Tony Brown's Journal, recognized as a landmark, long-running PBS public affairs program. Brown was also an author, speaker, and media entrepreneur. His family said he died peacefully last week at his home in Newport News, Virginia. Tony Brown was 93 years old. And that is the NewsHour for tonight. I'm Jeff Bennett.
0: And I'm Amna Nawaz. On behalf of the entire NewsHour team, thank you for joining us. Have a great weekend.
2: 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Thank you.

0: I'm Andrea Kennedy, and this is Hollywood at Home this week with your host, Victoria Lucas. This week's Hollywood at Home film is My Week with Marilyn, a 2011 comedy drama directed by Simon Curtis. It's the story of a boy who gets the girl of his dreams, if only for a week. It's summer in 1956. Marilyn Monroe, the vulnerable object of desire and the biggest movie star in the U.S., flew to England to co-star with iconic actor and director Laurence Olivier in a frothy romantic comedy, The Prince and the Showgirl. Once filming started, their clashing personalities and acting styles quickly turned the shoot into a tumultuous mess.
1: And this week's movie chronicles that time with Michelle Williams as Monroe and Kenneth Branagh as Olivier. The story is told through the eyes of a brash young production assistant, played by future Oscar winner Eddie Redmayne, who's given the assignment to escort Monroe around London for a week during a break in filming. The supporting cast is superb. Judi Dench plays legendary actress Sybil Thorndike. Julia Ormond plays Oscar-winning actress Vivian Leigh, Scarlett O'Hara, who also happens to be Mrs. Laurence Olivier. Dougray Scott as playwright Arthur Miller, who was married to Monroe at the time, as well as Derek Jacobi, Toby Jones, and young Emma Watson in her first film after the Harry Potter series.
0: Director Simon Curtis knew right away who he wanted to play Marilyn Monroe, two-time Oscar nominee Michelle Williams. She was hesitant. I mean, it's Marilyn Monroe. But then she read the script and accepted the challenge, and then she realized it's Marilyn Monroe.
1: As Williams put it, the terror came in. How do you play such an iconic role? I couldn't just mimic the voice or the walk. I wanted to find Marilyn's soul. So she spent months doing research, reading Marilyn's diaries, watching her films, listening to interviews, and little by little, she came to the conclusion that the image that we all have of Marilyn Monroe was, in reality, a character that she had created for herself and then found herself forced to live up to. It was bringing that aspect of Monroe's life to the movie that became Williams' goal. Kenneth Branagh remembered the first time he and Judi Dench saw Williams in full makeup and costume. He said they were waiting for Michelle to come onto the set, and then from the corner of the stage, in walked Marilyn Monroe. As he said later, Judi grabbed my arm, saying, "Oh my goodness." And we watched, mesmerized, as she floated in. The transformation was breathtaking.
0: Our feature film this week is My Week with Marilyn. It airs Saturday night at 7 on PBS 6 with your host, Victoria Lucas. I'm Andrea Kennedy.
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4: For AZPM, I'm Mark McLemore, and this is Arizona Spotlight. Coming up, in a 2018 interview, listen to Buddhist scholar Robert Thurman talk about enlightenment and joy. Nature writer Rebecca Doyle offers multiple reasons why touching grass can benefit us all. And a new 10-minute drama by Alejandro Canelos about some suspicious behavior at the dry cleaners called Welcome to Vesuvius. Those stories are next on Arizona Spotlight. Indo-Tibetan Buddhist scholar and translator Robert Thurman passed away at his home in Woodstock, New York last week. He was 84 years old. Thurman was a professor emeritus at Columbia University, a co-founder of Tibet House U.S., and a longtime friend and confidant of the Dalai Lama. Thurman was perhaps best known for his translation of the Tibetan Book of the Dead. He leaves behind a large extended family and five children, including his daughter, Uma. Back in 2018, Thurman spoke at the University of Arizona's School of Social and Behavioral Sciences about how to have more joy in the moment. Laura Markowitz, an independent contributor to AZPM, sat down with Robert Thurman at that time to get his thoughts about life, death, and rebirth.
5: People get so grim about Buddhism. What I really like to talk about is how to have more fun. And being enlightened is more fun. That's my main point.
6: Robert Thurman has been thinking about enlightenment for a long time. At the age of 23, he lost the sight in one of his eyes during an accident. He headed to India looking for insight.
5: And I've known the Dalai Lama since 1964, and he's a very close friend, and also a teacher, and also I admire him very much.
6: In 1965, the Dalai Lama ordained Thurman as a Buddhist monk. Thurman was the first American to become a monk in the Tibetan Buddhist tradition. He learned the Tibetan and Sanskrit languages, and 2 years later he left the monkhood to marry a former fashion model. They had 5 children, one of whom is actress Uma Thurman.
5: When I finished my PhD, my original teacher, the late Vinod Gajwara, and His Holiness Dalai Lama ganged up on me, and they said, okay, you can teach in schools and do your thing, right, you're a professor, but don't just do that. You have to translate the whole canon into English. That's 4,000 books. And I said, oh, thanks a lot. And yeah, it's great. And then they said, oh, of course, you won't get it all done. You will just get it started and create the institution, and then in a few generations it will be done. Then the Dalai Lama remembered that 30 years later, and when he met President of Colombia, he said, well, Lee Bollinger, that is, he said, well, Lee, you know, Professor Thurman needs at least 3 lifetimes to finish his project. So then Bollinger, who's a very, very wonderful, intelligent man, well-spoken, he says, oh, that's really inspiring. That's great, Your Holiness. But, you know, problem is we don't have that system here in Colombia. I was too shy to say, what do you mean I can't reincarnate in my professorship? What is the problem?
7: That's a lot of tenure for one guy.
5: Exactly.
6: Buddhists believe we're all reborn infinite times.
5: We're completely submerged in infinity. You can't say that infinity doesn't permeate our finitude, because otherwise it wouldn't be infinite. Right? Finitude and infinitude merge, actually, in a person.
6: Buddhists believe that what follows us from lifetime to lifetime isn't a soul or a self. It's karma. That's the law of causation. If you do good, then you create future good. And if you do bad, you create future bad. In other words, what goes around comes around. According to Buddhists, you can be reborn infinitely into many forms: human, animal, insect, god, even space alien.
5: Buddhists from ancient times didn't have a problem about life on other planets. Of course, there's billions. And they say we could die and be reborn in another human planet somewhere else, which might be more fun, you know, to have a tail and blue and live in a tree and in a hammock. You know, that could be really fun. You know, there might be worlds like that.
6: The circumstances of our current lives are reflections of the karma we created in past lives, according to Buddhists. Thurman says that's why opportunities to create good karma by doing acts of kindness are so important. They actually set you up to be reborn into favorable circumstances.
5: That's an amazing idea. A beggar does you a much greater service than anyone you can hire if you give to the beggar. Because the only reason you give to a beggar is generosity. You have no other motive. The opening of your heart and your hand gives you a huge evolutionary fruition of great wealth and in a future life. And so that guy's doing you an enormous evolutionary service just by being there with his bowl.
6: According to Thurman, the belief in multiple lifetimes changes our relationship to the present moment, the now.
5: Yes, the question of the power of now. My dear friend Eckhart Tolle has done a lot of help to a lot of people about how it's very helpful to just sort of be more in the moment and not just be constantly ruminating about your things, that your disappointments in your memory, your anticipations in the future and so on, and to be more alert and alive and aware of what's going on, and you might find more treasures in the moment than you know. And I think that's really wonderful. But the now, for a person who is conditioned by our culture to think life is meaningless, there's no future life, you become nothing at death, which means that essentially right now you're nothing. If everything gets too bad, you just blow your brains out and you become nothing. And therefore, it's all meaningless and purposeless. That subliminal framework that is inculcated in them by our scientific materialist culture. The now is a little bit of a dead moment, so it's more of only a palliative. It's sort of getting away from your worries and your lamentations, and it's not deep enough. So if you instead realize that what you find in the now is everything good, and that the now is the seed of your eternal future, the now includes everything beautiful that leads to a positive future.
6: Thurman says the secret to having more fun and being happier is to become aware of the river of life and our infinite responsibility to help it flow in a more beautiful way for ourselves and for others.
5: The now is the result of a wonderful effort by all generations past and yourself even, of course, in a Buddhist point of view. So then you suddenly are swimming in an ocean of an infinite currents of striving toward love and goodness and beauty and truth. And so your now becomes a moment of eternity rather than a dead zone of nothingness. And so therefore I feel the real shift, which gets you away from the recklessness at the heart of materialist culture, which is the false bravery of thinking, you know, instead of restraining some negative thing or turning off the carbon pollution or doing something, saying, what the hell, and it doesn't matter because it's all nothing anyway, finally, which leads to our reckless culture that is wrecking the planet. To the absolute core, you have enlightened self-interest, that everything go, even if it's just a little better, a little better. Then your power of now that is intensified by the power of a living, breathing eternity.
6: His meditation practice helps him to be awake in the present moment. Thurman also has a death practice.
5: I do try to do the practice of thinking about death all the time. Talk about power of now. The biggest now moment of all is the moment of death. I think everyone should be much more mindful of their death, not live in denial of death, and not be frightened of it, also not necessarily be gloomed out about it.
6: His most popular book is a translation of the Tibetan Book of the Dead. It's like an ancient dummy's guide to dying and rebirth. What would be a good death for you?
5: Well, a good death for me would be if I could have a little more time before that and become more stable at the deep unconscious level of my mind, so that I would be sure not to react with terror no matter what happened, and to be fully open to everything, so confident that I could be, so that therefore I could be conscious in seeing where else I might like to go. You know, maybe have a successful womb shot, go to a good mom in a good neighborhood in a family, and then there's lucid dying. You rise out of your ordinary body and you can control the situation a little bit. You can surf it. You can't dominate it, but you can maneuver, negotiate. And then the ultimate is lucid waking. That's what Buddha does. He's like lucid living, you know. That would be really good. But I haven't reached those things quite. But I have a sense where they are, and I feel inspired that I will get there, maybe six lives.
6: For Arizona Spotlight, this is Laura Markowitz.
4: That was Robert Thurman, who passed away last week at age 84, speaking with Laura Markowitz in 2018 when he visited the U of A.

Tucson and Rebecca Doyle has many published articles, stories, and essays that spring from her outdoor adventures. Her five-word motto is write, bike, hike, paddle,

beneath her feet on a cooler night after monsoon rains. I was reminded of running through my neighbor's yard during childhood summers in Rhode Island. The Silvas had copious sprinklers and thick green grass that felt so good underfoot. In October, the lush mesquite grasslands that surround the granite walls and spires of the Dragoon Mountains look especially inviting in the rosy glow after the sun has slipped behind the Huachuca Mountains across the San Pedro River Valley. The grasses, more gold than green, most above my knee, some as high as my waist, uniformly fill the space between mesquites. To walk through the grasslands in fall is to court discomfort as the sharp seeds and their equally sharp appendages embed themselves in socks and shoes. As usual, I find myself wondering why I forgot my gaiters. What at first appears to be an unbroken sea of Lehman's lovegrass, originally introduced to southern Arizona for erosion control and cattle forage, but now an invasive species covering large swaths of the landscape, is interrupted by a circle of bare ground several feet across with a hole in the center, a harvester ant nest disc. The brick-red ants are moving seeds below ground at a frenzied pace, and keep the vegetation clear around their nest entrance to maintain warmer temperatures and facilitate foraging. Other grasses further distract me from my discomforts. Botrya cloa barbinotis, common bluestem, has a long, elegant awn extending from the seed head. Coarse to the touch along its top half, the awn bends mid-shaft, becoming soft and feathery along its lower half, all the way down to the dot-sized seed I cannot see. Lycurus, wolf's tail, has a narrow, fuzzy spike that is slightly rough to the touch, but smooth enough to encourage sliding a pinched finger and thumb from base to tip. I thought of a recent session with a student I work with as a physical therapist. We were walking across the soccer field, and she spotted a fountain grass stem somehow transported to the mowed area. She held it as we walked, and after a while said, "I don't know why, I just like touching it." There is growing awareness and research on the health benefits of nature. A recent study by Ahmad Hassan and co-authors compared touching real grass versus artificial turf for 5 minutes with the palm of the hand. After touching real grass, participants experienced a reduction in blood pressure, decreased anxiety, and a feeling of relaxation. Artificial turf triggered no such changes. From my experience on school campuses, I can attest that artificial turf provides none of the delight of running your hand over living, cool grass. In Tucson, plastic turf retains heat and becomes uncomfortable to touch or sit on in the hottest months. It would, of course, be hard to tease out what aspects of a sunset meander through desert grasslands bring the greatest health benefits. Does the scent of mesquite and feelings of different grass seed heads against the hand have a synergistic effect when experienced all in a moment? Does the soundscape of muttering thrashers and metronomic crickets also play a role? What about the visual symphony of pink sky, improbably stacked piles of granite boulders, and tawny grasses? In November, I stand on a hill overlooking the San Rafael Valley, a high desert grassland straddling the U.S.-Mexico border between the Huachuca and Patagonia Mountains. From its beginning at 5,000 feet along the southern edge of the Canelo Hills, this sea of grass spills gently south across the border, channeling the surface and underground flows that become the Santa Cruz River. The river courses into Sonora before returning to Arizona. The expansive view of golden grasses, brown mountains, and blue skies soothes the eye. The close-up view is just as pleasing. The native plains' lovegrasses wave wispily in the wind, having dropped most of their seeds to create a winter's feast for resident and migrant sparrows. A coal-black red-winged grasshopper bursts into flight with a sudden crack-crack and a flash of scarlet wings. A wriggling ring-neck snake reveals a safety orange underside.

0: side that grades into stop sign red by the tail. A tarantula crosses the two-track road with speed and purpose. I have not measured my vitals, but I know that I feel good in these places. A deep sense of everything making sense, of being where I should be. For me, that is enough. For Arizona Spotlight, this is Rebecca Doyle.
1: Stay tuned. The show will be back right after this break.

0: Welcome back to Arizona Spotlight. No good mystery story can be solved quickly. Ironically, it seems the things that motivate us most deeply are often the things that we work the hardest to hide from others. Case in point, have you got 10 minutes? Then we've got a story for you.
1: Welcome to Vesuvius by Alejandro Canelos. Characters: Marnie, an employee at Vesuvius Cleaners. Jason, Marnie's husband, frightened man, and older woman. Setting: Vesuvius Cleaners, a small dry clean and laundry operation in a strip mall. Lights up. Marnie is standing behind the desk. She's alone in the store. She's getting ready to open for the day while talking on her cell phone. She looks distressed.
2: I'll call you on my lunch break when Jackie gets here.
1: She listens and shakes her head.
2: I'm sorry, but I need to finish logging into the... Oh, yes, yes. Wednesdays are slow, but there's still no personal calls except for a real emergency. Jason, I need to hang up.
1: A man runs to the glass door and tries it, finding it locked. He puts his hands and face up to the glass. Seeing Marnie, he knocks. The man is looking around nervously.
2: Someone's at the door. I gotta go. Sorry. Bye.
1: Marnie hangs up and goes to the door. She unlocks and opens it.
2: Welcome to Vesuvius. Are you picking up?
3: Are you open?
2: Yes, just now. Can I help you?
1: She lets the man in and goes back behind the desk.
3: I need help, yes. They're gonna kill me. Please.
2: What? Who's they?
3: I can't tell you. They don't know I'm here. If I can just hide for a little bit.
1: Marnie picks up her phone.
2: Well, how about I call the police? 911.
3: No. No, don't. Please. They'll know how to find me, and then it's over. Over. Please.
1: He looks past Marnie.
3: You have a back room, right? You forget I'm here. I'll be gone in an hour. That's it.
1: He gestures for Marnie to put the phone down.
3: Please.
1: He looks over both shoulders.
3: I'll tell you more later if you want. Right now, I need a place. I'm begging you.
2: I don't think I can help you, sir. I'm not the owner, so I'd have to call her at least.
3: I ditched my car and my phone at the gas station down the street. I'm sure they didn't follow me. There's nothing to worry about.
1: Before Marnie can respond, he walks around the desk and past her.
2: Sir, you're not allowed back here. Sir!
1: He ignores her and goes to the back of the store. He finds a door, opens it, and peeks in.
3: This is perfect. And when I leave, you'll never see me again. Thank you. Thank you.
1: He steps in and closes the door behind him. Marnie goes to the front door, looks out, and returns to her post. She picks up her phone, staring at it. She looks back at where the man went. She hesitates a moment longer before dialing.
2: Jackie? Hi, it's Marnie. Well, I'm not sure what to do about this. A man just came in, and...
1: An older woman with an over-the-shoulder purse enters the store.
2: Hey, a customer just walked in. I'll call you back in a few minutes, okay? I'll call you right back.
1: She ends the call with a tap and sets down her phone.
2: Welcome to Vesuvius.
4: Oh, hello. Yes, I'm here to pick up two articles of clothing.
2: Sure. Last name, please.
4: Jenkins.
1: Marnie starts typing.
2: Let's see. First initial?
4: D.
2: Huh. I don't see anything ready for pickup under the name Jenkins. It looks like... We don't have you in the system at all. Do you have the ticket?
4: I don't keep those. I thought it wasn't necessary.
2: Oh, it's all right. Do you remember what day you came in?
4: It was last week. I'm not sure what day. Wednesday or Thursday in the morning.
2: I was here both those days, but I...
4: I remember you.
2: All right, then. I'm sure the pieces are here somewhere.
4: I need them now.
2: Understood. What am I looking for? Two items, you said.
4: Yes, a blue men's dress shirt and khaki pants.
2: And this was for laundry, not dry cleaning, I assume?
4: That was what you recommended.
2: All right, I'll take a quick look.
4: Take your time, within reason.
1: Marnie nods, then starts combing through the rows of hanging clothes behind her.
2: Plenty of blue men's shirts, but I'm not seeing yours.
4: Perhaps I should help. I know exactly what I'm looking for.
1: Marnie returns to the desk.
2: No, I'm sorry. I can't let customers back here. Safety regulations.
1: She glances to the rear.
4: What about back there?
2: Back where?
4: That door you just looked at.
2: I didn't... What door do you mean?
4: I'm referring to that door right over there.
1: She points.
2: That leads to the outside, behind the building.
4: And what about that one?
2: There are no clothes in there. It's a combo supply room and employee restroom.
1: The woman points at a third door.
4: And that... It looks like an office.
2: Yes, that is an office, and there are no clothes in there.
4: How do you know? Have you looked today?
2: I haven't, but I can promise you, wherever the shirt and pants are, they're not in there.
4: You should go take a look in case you're wrong. I don't have the whole day, you know.
2: I realize that, Ms. Jenkins. I'm sure we'll get to the bottom of this shortly.
4: While you do that, may I use your ladies' room?
2: I'm sorry? No, we don't have a customer restroom.
4: Safety regulations, right?
2: I'm not sure. I'm just following procedure. The owner doesn't want customers behind this desk for any reason.
4: What about my shirt and pants?
2: I'm working on it.
4: Let me tell you something. I think there's a blue shirt and khaki pants in that office. That's what I think. And I think you should go look. And if you won't, you should let me.
1: The woman unzips the top of her purse and puts a hand inside. Marnie takes notice.
2: I'm sorry, ma'am. Very sorry. I'll take down your number, and the second I get this figured out, I'll contact you.
4: I'm going to call my two sons. They're nearby.
2: That's really not necessary.
1: The woman points with her other hand.
4: Your phone's buzzing. Are you going to answer?
2: No, it's okay.
4: Might it be the owner? Perhaps you should speak with her.
2: It's my husband, actually.
4: Would he know where my clothes are?
2: No, he would not. Now, please, I'll call you as soon as I find the items, and I'm very sorry for the inconvenience. There'll be no charge, of course.
4: I'm not leaving without my property. Do you have somewhere I could sit?
2: Suit yourself. And no, I do not.
4: You must have a chair in the office.
1: Jason, Marnie's husband, comes in the front door. He seems extremely agitated.
5: Marn, I couldn't wait.
1: He looks at the woman.
5: I'm sorry, ma'am. I need to borrow my wife.
2: This is not a good time, Jason.
5: Then I'll wait for you in the office.
1: He starts walking toward the back.
2: You're going to get me fired.
5: Good.
1: He opens the office door. Marnie puts her face in her hands.
4: Your phone is buzzing again.
1: Jason comes storming back to the front. He points at the office.
5: Is that the guy who's been emailing you?
2: No, no, he's...
1: The woman pulls a pistol from her purse. Frightened man comes out and sees everyone. He fixes his gaze on the gun, which is pointed at him.
3: You? No!
1: He runs out the back door. The woman returns the gun to her purse.
4: I suggest you all forget about this, unless you'd like to meet my sons.
1: She looks at Marnie.
4: And you, dear, shouldn't be hiding things.
1: The woman exits the store and the stage. Marnie starts to cry.
5: What the hell have you gotten into, Marnie?
1: Marnie shakes her head and cries harder. Jason looks over at her phone.
5: You're getting a call. Is it him?
2: You answer it.
1: Marnie runs out. The end.
0: That was Welcome to Vesuvius, written by Alejandro Canelos. Betsy Cruz Craig played Marnie. Patrick Burke was Frightened Man. Garrett Laribas played Jason. And Molly McCassin played the older woman. Stage direction read by Alejandro Canelos, directed by Betsy Cruz Craig of the Invisible Theater. 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The production engineer is Jim Blackwood. I'm producer and host Mark McLemore.

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1: Thank you for joining us for Arizona Spotlight on NPR 89.1. I'm Johnny Byrne. 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
2: A standoff in the San Rafael Valley, how opposing sides are responding to a new challenge at the border. Forecasting a summer of economic uncertainty for Tucson, and surveying the future for Pride Month in Southern Arizona. The Press Room starts now.

0: Hello, and welcome to the Press Room. I'm Tony Perkins, and I'm joined in the studio by our panel of journalists, independent journalist Susan Barnett, Hannah Cree with the Arizona Daily Star, and Paul Ingram with the Tucson Sentinel. Thank you very much for being here and joining us at the Press Room. There's a new challenge to the federal government's border security policy. The Tohono O'odham Nation is filing suit to stop border wall construction on tribal land. Paul, the suit says the government moved forward with its plan without the tribe's consent.
1: Yeah, that's exactly right. So in December, Customs and Border Protection and DHS put out a plan that they were going to build 222 miles of border wall in Arizona. And it's part of a larger plan to really build border barriers across the entire United States-Mexico border. But in Arizona specifically, 222 miles, and that includes the nation's land. Now, the thing to keep in mind is like the nation is a sovereign space. It was given its land grant by an act of Congress more than a century ago. And their issue really is not just that they're going to build a border wall, but that they're going to build a border wall and then a second layer of border wall as part of what they call a smart wall plan, which includes patrol roads, sensors, you know, all sorts of stuff. And you really see it out towards Keno Springs, what it's going to look like. And what it looks like now is basically like a moonscape between two really high pieces of border wall. So for the nation, this is saying like, not only do they not want one wall, but they don't want to lose ground and lose access to their land by this construction. So they're suing.
0: Mm-hmm. Susan, Mark Wayne Mullen is the new Department of Homeland Security chief. He is also a member of the Cherokee Nation from Oklahoma. Does that matter? Does that make a difference? Has that changed anything?
2: Well, I think that the lawsuit from the Tohono O'odham says that it doesn't matter as much as the statement that DHS provided. It is tribal land, as Paul has said, and it is 62 miles, I believe, is on the tribal land. And, you know, they've mentioned, you know, in the lawsuit, they mentioned that in the past they've worked with Border Patrol. They've been opened their lands for them to enforce the border. And DHS has not said much on the matter other than they're going to keep open communication and they're going to try to minimize harm. But overall, I don't think that that matters too much to the Tohono O'odham as much as the fact that there is a wall that's going to be built on their land. And it's going to separate two communities that have shared that border wall for long before it even existed.
1: Yeah, I think that really comes to a point. I mean, for the nation, I mean, they have good relationships with DHS. They've tried to maintain good relationships with DHS. They have a program called the Shadow Wolves, which is our trackers who specifically work for ICE, who are tribal members. They also allowed for what are called forward operating bases, which allow Border Patrol agents to sort of be on tribal land and operate from tribal land. But there's also a sense that, and I think this is true with lots of places all across the nation who are all across the United States who are on this border, is that DHS will kind of say, well, we'll listen to you. We might mitigate harms. But when it comes to actual construction and actual plans, they're seizing lands in Texas. They're preparing to build in Big Bend. They are in the midst of kind of working through the San Rafael Valley. And there really hasn't been a clear sense that if people say we don't want a wall here or we want something different, that DHS is listening. So I think at this point, that's why the nation sued. I think if they thought that they were in reasonable negotiations, they might have held back. But I think the fact that this lawsuit happens means that, you know, since the tribe really put it to an issue in February, that it's pretty clear that DHS has not been listening to them for 4 months.
0: Now, sticking with news at the border, the U.S. military presence under the second Trump administration has been at the border for more than a year now. We don't hear that much about the activities down there, but the New York Times this past week did come out with a story saying that the administration's goals, security goals, have been met. But, Susan, why are the troops still there?
2: Well, I think similar to what's happening in D.C. with the National Guard, there are federal troops being sent to places where they normally weren't being sent to beforehand. And in the border here, they're doing a lot of border enforcement operations. And I think the New York Times article also mentions that the people that are in these operations have said that it has been a valuable training experience for them to get that real world experience. But it's also important to keep in mind that this is happening alongside a big investment into border enforcement. So the One Big Beautiful Bill that was passed last July provided $70 billion for border security. And so that comes not just with the border wall, but that also is for hiring Border Patrol agents and increasing security and surveillance along the border. So you know, there is now two different agencies, federal agencies that are down there. And it begs the question, do we need both right now?
0: Hannah, is the border still a politically sensitive place?
3: Yeah, totally. I think in Arizona, it's always going to be. I think we're going to see the impact of that potentially in the midterms and upcoming 2028 election. It's always going to be a big issue to Arizona voters.
1: And one thing I wanted to say about the military is this is Trump didn't invent the idea of deploying the military to the border. I mean, we can go back to Pershing being on the Mexico border and you know, invading Mexico. But really, even through the Bush era, through Clinton, through the second Bush era, through Obama administration, and then even the Biden administration, the military was deployed along the border in small units a lot of times. But what's a little bit different, I think, with the Trump administration is the creation of the national defense areas. Mm-hmm. And the way the national defense areas work is if somebody goes into those areas, it's like being on a military base. So we kind of think about, like, if you go to the front gates of Davis-Monthan, you can't get in. And if you try to get in, you're going to get charged with federal crimes. Those NDAs operate the same way, except that these NDAs are in the desert. They're in really remote stretches. And Arizona basically controls two NDAs. One is outside of Yuma, you're running out through the Marine Air Station. And then the other one is operating out of Fort Huachuca. And then that one really extends it into really far into Mexico. So that's really the biggest change.
0: Now, switching to politics, and Arizona U.S. Senator Ruben Gallego made headlines regarding his use of campaign money for things like family travel and traveling to the Super Bowl. Anna, what's supposed to happen is that you use your own money for that kind of thing. However, Gallego was pretty quick and upfront to say what his particular case was.
3: Yeah, I think the biggest takeaway from this Politico article is that it's kind of shedding renewed light on this conversation of there's a big net for legitimate campaign expenses, and it's kind of reigniting that conversation about whether Congress has the authority or the will to potentially regulate this campaign spending more. But, I mean, it was definitely interesting to see the reaction from him and him trying to get out ahead of it.
0: And, Paul, that, again, was the case where – like in previous situations, Gallego was pretty quick to get out in front of the story and make a quick response. How much of a difference did that make?
1: I think that's a really good question. I mean, there's definitely Gallego has been kind of a front runner in a lot of ways. He's a pretty popular senator. He's been very critical of lots of issues, and he's really obvious about his criticism and even kind of profane about it. But I also think there's a sense that, like, he may be somebody that's going to run for president. There's been noise about him running for president. So I think at this point, it's, you know, there's one side that may be trying to cut his legs out from underneath him, kind of already find something wrong with him. And then the other side of kind of looking at, like, what could be a problem and getting out ahead of those to make sure those stories are passed by the time he maybe starts to run for president in 2 years.
0: Susan, did he succeed in a strategic sense?
2: Well, I mean, he did get ahead of it, but I think maybe in the eyes of voters, it may be still something that is, you know, we're all going through an affordability crisis right now. So seeing a senator spend campaign finances on the Super Bowl, on trips to Miami, Disneyland, it might be a little tone deaf in a sense. But like Gallego said, according to FEC, you know, as long as there is, you know, you can't use them for personal use, but as long as there is some form of, like, fundraising involved, and Gallego did go ahead and say that that was the purpose for those travels, and it's not unique for senators and legislators to take their families along with them on those trips.
0: All right. Now, Vice President J.D. Vance was supposed to go to Oro Valley for an appearance last weekend. It was canceled. And Vance instead went to Switzerland to do the negotiations on the Iran war. Paul, what difference does that make that the vice president didn't arrive in one of our Tucson area communities, even for a short time, which was scheduled?
1: I mean, I think there's always a sense that when a vice president or a president comes, it's exciting. We like that. We like it. We like being noticed. We like having people come. But in terms of, like, how does, like, J.D. Vance showing up and affect politics for, like, local Republicans? I don't think he matters. You know, he's not going to help Juan Ciscomani. He's not necessarily going to help Dan Boutieres. He's not going to help Mark Napier, who's running for mayor in Oro Valley. These trips are about raising money. These trips are about kind of raising maybe the profile of, like, the local Republicans here. For them, it's good. So for them, him not to come. But in terms of, like, actual, like, how are people going to vote? I'm not convinced that at this point that stuff matters as much, because people were focused on local issues and having J.D. Vance come and you know, talk about national issues that he's interested in. That's not necessarily going to work for voters here.
0: Okay. Primary election is still on the way. The countdown continues for the elect primary next month. Susan, you've been focused on the choices on the ballot in South Tucson. Tell me a little bit about the work that you've been doing during the reporting there.
2: Yeah, so I have covered the South Tucson elections, and the unique thing about South Tucson is if there is no propositions on the ballot, it's only primary elections, and the top three candidates are the ones that are going to be voted into office in November. So there are three open seats, it's a four-year term, and there are eight people running. Three of them are incumbents. One of them is Mayor Roxana Valenzuela. Councilmember Brian Flagg and Councilmember Cesar Aguirre they're all running a joint campaign like they did last time. And then we have a local business owner, Eduardo Baca from Baca Upholstery. And we have a couple of other residents, and a lot of them have ran on issues of public safety. I think public safety is always the number one concern, especially in South Tucson. They recently voted out their flock surveillance system. It was the automatic license plate readers. And they also actually got a $1 million gift from the Pascuayaki tribe for public safety. So, you know, public safety is always top of mind when it comes to elections, and candidates always say that. But what does public safety mean to candidates? That's something that I really wanted to ask them, because for some, it means investment in the police. For others, it means youth prevention programs. And so really kind of digging into what is public safety for these candidates, and how are they going to address it, especially with, you know, South Tucson being such a small, it's a 1.2 square mile city with a lot of concentrated issues in that area. So seeing how these candidates think of public safety is probably a good indicator of what South Tucson voters want. And I'm really interested to see how they vote, because there is a lot of different opinions about public safety across the board. And It'll be interesting.
0: Let's talk a little bit about the issue of affordability. And this is something that is going to come up as a major issue, I think, in all communities. Paul, what is the affordability issue going to be played out and impact? When are we going to hear more about it as the weeks come down closer to the election?
1: I mean, I really think it's going to be a huge issue, because affordability just seems like something that's just leaving. You know, everything is becoming less affordable. Gas has been really high. Electricity rates are increasing. Grocery prices have been really high. So all the things that generally affect people are all really high right now. And so for politicians to really want to talk about how they're going to help, how they're going to mitigate these problems, and how they're going to create some like local initiatives to create aid or programs that help people is going to be really important. Obviously, they still have to balance their budgets. So there's a question about where that money's going to come from. But all of those are going to be, I think, are going to be central to this election, is really like, what can the government do to help people, and can the government be effective in doing that?
0: All right. Now let's switch over to Pima County and a story out of the county's treasurer's office. Brian Johnson resigned from his job as Pima County treasurer. Hannah, he cited personal, private reasons, but when the treasurer resigns, that's still a big story.
3: It is. It is, definitely. It's partially related to a low-level beef that was happening between the assessor's office and the treasurer's office. This started when the assessor's office began the process of switching their property valuation software, so how they assess the value of a property. That's a key responsibility of the assessor's office. They found that these issues extended back to 2012, where the assessor at the time had basically changed certain valuation data to keep an existing version of the software that they were using at that time going. And then they didn't really realize that these issues had existed until they started switching software again in 2019, when Suzanne Drewby was in office. So they found during that process, which takes a number of years, they found that like 630 properties had been overvalued for about 4 years. And therefore, the property owners had been overpaying on their taxes for a total of about $6 million. That seems like a big number. And then the assessor emphasized that like this was because it's, you know, tax roll corrections happen all the time, but it's a big number because it happened over 4 years. So they came to a very tough decision, she said, to actually cut to issue these notices of refunds to these property owners. And then after that happens, it's the treasurer's responsibility to actually cut those checks. But the former treasurer, Brian Johnson, decided to kind of push back and question the assessor's work. So what I mean by that is he wrote a 27-page memo to the Board of Supervisors going into extreme detail about these allegations of how she came to this assessment of these properties was actually going against state law. And so because of that, the refunds were held up until after he resigned. But the acting deputy treasurer, Jake Martin, did confirm that shortly after he left office, I mean, the county was actually at risk of being sued because they have 90 days to issue property tax refunds. And so the acting treasurer at the time said, we have to issue these as soon as possible or else we're liable for a lawsuit. So at its core, it was a debate over the actual powers of the treasurer versus the power of the assessor. What we know now is that those refunds are going to be issued and it's not really going to have a big impact on the jurisdictions that take in property tax as part of their annual budgets. That's a concern because sometimes it can impact school districts, flood control, the county itself. I did talk with the chief financial officer of TUSD this week because they were responsible for about 1.3 million of these property tax refunds. But because they get revenue from the state and property taxes, they're in a much better position to absorb, you know, having to give some of that money back essentially, and they're going to be just fine. It's not going to be a big deal. And the county prefers not to have this happen. My sources there tell me it's like not ideal, but it's also not going to impact their budget's nearly $2 billion. So.
0: All right. Now, we'll hear more about that story as it develops. Let's go over to Tucson's economy, and a new economic impact office was just announced. Paul, that's a nice-sounding name. Doesn't say a whole lot. But is it something that's going to make a difference to our community?
1: I think that's a really good question. You know, one thing to keep in mind is, like, they're taking what are essentially, like, five units that are operating inside the city and kind of combining them under one office and sort of putting one person sort of in charge of those things. They put Lane Mandel, who's the chief of staff for the city manager, has been there for a long while, understands how the wheels move inside the city. So I think in a lot of ways this can be effective. I mean, there's a lot of things that the city's trying to do. I mean, they have cultural affairs. There's also the Prosperity Initiative and climate action. Those are the things that are going to be now under this single office. So it's really about, in part, how they work on kind of making more affordable housing, how they do early education, and also how they do like the climate resilience programs that our mayor has wanted. And, you know, one of those things includes something just as simple as they've tried to plant a million trees. You know, there's an urban forestry kind of component that's now trying to make that really a reality. So all those things combined, Mike can really do a lot for the city. I mean, we're talking about, you know, something like trees seems like such a small ball thing, right? Like, why do you want to plant a bunch of trees? But the heat island effect is a real thing, and it's a real thing that affects real people. It includes utility costs. It also means that sometimes people just, you know, I mean, people who live in like mobile homes, for example, I mean, for them, like, a really, really hot day can kill them. So making sure that the city is maybe a little cooler in the future is really going to be important. And the other thing, too, is the city is trying to make themselves carbon neutral by 2030. All of those things are going to be included in their office. So in a lot of ways, Lane Mandel, who's the chief of staff, who's now in charge of it, has a lot of things to do. All of those things are really important, and they're going to be under this one single office.
0: Oh, great. June is Pride Month, but it had some challenges. Phoenix Pride filed for bankruptcy. Tucson Pride closed up shop in January. However, the local LGBTQ community still had activities this month. Susan, even though there was no parade in Tucson, Pride marches on in other parts of southern Arizona.
2: Exactly. There was one in Bisbee recently that Congresswoman Adelita Grijalva attended. And I believe they had about 7,000 people that attended, which is up from 5,000 that they had last year. And so that just comes to show that, you know, people are willing to travel for these kinds of events because there's, I don't know how big the population of Bisbee is, but I can't imagine that all of the population of Bisbee like went there. So it's showing really that people are traveling for that. And also that there is this want and this need for this celebration of the LGBTQ community. You know, like you mentioned in Tucson and in Phoenix, there was just disappointment over the fact that they were canceled and that they are having these financial struggles. And part of that is because of a lack of corporate sponsorships, because of, you know, corporations not wanting to call too much attention to themselves under Trump's anti-DEI sentiments. So, but at the community level, we are seeing that people do want to celebrate, and they do want to be in community. And it's really beautiful that we got to see that in Bisbee this past week.
0: I did want to ask you a question about a story that you've been following regarding an ICE detainee getting a lot of attention in the queer community in Phoenix. Tell me a little bit about that.
2: Yeah, so it's a story about Arabella Yari Rodriguez Marquez. She is a woman that is being held in Eloy Detention Center, and she was detained in February of last year, crossing a legal port of entry. She had a green card, and she was taken and she was transferred to Eloy. And there, being in Eloy, she has become medically disabled because of a brace that they didn't address. She had a broken arm, was given a brace for a couple of months. It wasn't addressed, and so now she is medically disabled. But apart from that, she also has chronic leukemia. And those conditions, her condition has worsened in Eloy Detention Center due to a lack of medical care. Her partner at this vigil that I went to cover had mentioned that guards didn't take her to two of her doctor appointments, and they give Tylenol for pain. When you have leukemia, I think you need something a little stronger than Tylenol. And also just the hygienic conditions and the lack of nutritious food are really contributing to her deteriorating health. And so Transqueer Pueblo, which is an organization up in Phoenix, they organized a vigil, not just for Yari, obviously to call attention to what's going on in her circumstance, but also to all the people that are in Eloy Detention Center and detention centers across the country, particularly trans people who are not put in with their gender, but rather the sex that they were born with. So and that causes a lot of not just mental but also physical and even medical issues of not receiving treatment. And so there's a lot of intersectionalities when we speak about immigration and the LGBTQ community and all of the struggles that they're facing, especially within detention centers, where they have this extra layer of challenges that they have to face. And also, one of the things that I wanted to mention was at that vigil, I spoke with Renata, who is a trans woman who was held in Eloy Detention Center alongside Emmanuel Damas, who was the Haitian immigrant that died in Eloy Detention Center because of a toothache. And she told me that she remembers him always being very nice to her, something that's not always like very common when you're in those spaces, but also that she remembers that Damas would constantly ask for help for the doctors. And it wasn't until Renata and three other people that were detained blocked the cell and demanded that he be taken to the hospital that was when action was finally taken. So it's very interesting to see and hear all of these really, really haunting stories about what's going on in these detention centers and all those added layers that the LGBT community faces in them.
0: Before we go, I did want to ask you a question about the Democratic Party maybe going a little bit further left. By the time the election cycle reaches Tucson, we'll be talking about something else. Paul, what do you think we'll be talking about when the primary comes here?
1: I mean, I think broadly speaking, we're talking about the same issues. You know, one thing I think is really interesting about seeing Mayor Mamdani in New York is that he's sort of showing that he can not only he's not a leftist candidate. He's somebody who's showing that government can run and be run well. And I think there's really a push for people asking for the government to do the things that it says they're going to do and to help them. And the people who say we can do that are the people who are winning these elections. And so for here, you know, it's really going to be about people who if they're incumbent, they're going to have to show how they were effective. And if they're somebody incoming who's new, they're really going to have to make the arguments that they're going to do things that will help people.
0: All right. We'll be following that story as the weeks continue and develop. But that'll do it for right now on The Press Room. Our thanks to our journalists, Hannah Cree with the Arizona Daily Star, independent journalist Susan Barnett, and Paul Ingram with the Tucson Sentinel. All right. That'll do it for now. Thank you very much again from our staff and crew here at The Press Room. Thanks for being with us, and we'll see you next week.
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2: The Tucson Museum of Art and the Presidio Museum are also hosting themed activities from 5 to 8 p.m. The event returns on the last Friday of each summer month with arts, food, and family-friendly programming. I'm Thatcher Warakas, AZPM News.
1: Arizona's Department of Economic Security says its top priority is lowering the food assistance payment error rate, a measure of accuracy in determining eligibility and payouts for the Supplemental Nutrition Assistance Program. It's an effort to avoid financial penalties brought on by the One Big Beautiful Bill Act that could cost Arizona $100 to $300 million. The Agriculture Department reports Arizona's SNAP error rate was about 11% in 2025. Under the bill, states must achieve a 6% error rate to avoid losing some of their federal funding. Steve Jess, AZPM News.
4: 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It's 9 p.m.
5: New treatments for pancreatic cancer and ALS show very hopeful results. I'm Ira Flato, and this is Science Friday. Pancreatic cancer is among the most deadly forms of cancer and notoriously hard to catch early. But a new drug is giving patients a glimmer of hope.
6: We've never had a moment quite like this. So in my opinion, it is a breakthrough moment in the history of pancreatic cancer.
5: Plus, a new drug treatment for a rare genetic form of ALS helps some patients halt or even reverse debilitating symptoms of the disease. And how a proposed rule change at the OMB could force scientific research to conform to White House political objectives. All coming up after the break. Stay with us.
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7: For Arizona Public Media, I'm Tim Swindle, Professor Emeritus of Planetary Science at the University of Arizona, and this is Arizona Science. Joining me today is Melissa Furlong, an Assistant Professor of Environmental Health Sciences in the Zuckerman College of Public Health at the University of Arizona. Welcome, Melissa.
8: Hi, Tim. Thank you for having me on.
7: We all know that firefighting is a dangerous profession for obvious reasons, but you've been looking into the health risks of the chemicals that firefighters are around as a part of their work and recently led a study identifying some of the factors contributing to firefighters having elevated levels of a particular type of chemical called PFAS or PFAS in their blood. First, what are the PFAS chemicals and why is this an issue?
8: So there are many thousands of different PFAS chemicals that are out there. And they're basically chemicals that have a fluorine carbon chain. And they have really nice chemical properties. So they're added to a lot of household products and industrial products because they are able to repel both oil and water. PFAS are all around us. Pretty much everybody has detectable levels of certain types of PFAS. Some PFAS are more detectable in blood or urine than other PFAS. And so in this particular study, we were looking at about 20 different PFAS, and we were really able to study about 9 that were detected at high enough frequencies. PFAS have been associated in many human epidemiological studies with lots of different health outcomes, ranging from immune diseases, autoimmune diseases, cancers, neurological problems. And then a lot of those effects have also been observed in mice. We've been working on the Firefighter Cancer Cohort Study, which is directed by Jeff Burgess. And so he's been working on this for a really long time. We just published an analysis where we looked at what are some of the different occupational factors and personal factors that are associated with reduced PFAS in the firefighters. And we saw things that were associated with increased PFAS, and we saw things that were associated with decreased PFAS.
7: How are fire departments reacting to this? Are they part of these studies?
8: Yes. So the fire departments are a very important part of all of the studies that we do at the Firefighter Cancer Cohort Study. So we have a liaison at each department, and they participate in helping to generate the research questions. They review all of the surveys that we give. They give us input and feedback on what might be important things to consider as we're doing these surveys, which is really important, right? Because I'm not a firefighter, so I don't do firefighting every day. So their input is really important and it's really helpful. And they care a lot about improving firefighter health. They are also very concerned about PFAS. And so they have been very interested in these results.
7: Now, do you work mostly with like Arizona or Southwestern fire departments, or is this like across the country?
8: This particular study was half in Arizona and then half at fire departments across the country. The largest group of participants comes from Arizona, but it's also a national study. So we're in, I think it's 32 states, and we have over 8,500 firefighter participants in several hundred departments.
7: Given all the other risks that firefighters are dealing with all the time, is it difficult to get them to commit to thinking of these chemical things as being a problem?
8: Some of the issues are that there are many, many chemicals that firefighters are exposed to. The one that's been getting the most attention is PFAS. And I think there tends to be this belief that once we get rid of PFAS, we're going to stop seeing higher rates of cancer. We're going to stop seeing all these things. But there are many other things that we need to be worried about. We need to be focused on sort of a holistic exposure reduction scenario. And a lot of these things do get at that, right? So like gear bags and on-scene decon, those things are going to help across the board. But in general, they're pretty knowledgeable and aware. But they're committed to protecting the public. You know, they like their jobs, and I think they enjoy being heroes.
7: Interesting. Thanks for talking with us, Melissa.
8: Thanks for having me on, Tim.
7: Our guest today has been Melissa Furlong, who has been studying some of the effects on the bodies of firefighters of the chemicals that they are exposed to as a part of their jobs. This is Tim Swindle, and you have been listening to Arizona Science. You can hear more of this conversation and others on our Arizona Science segments by going to the AZPM podcast at azpm.org.

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7: 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Preview excerpts from Ken Burns' documentary, The American Revolution, a powerful look at the people and the events that shaped our nation. 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I'm Johnny Byrne. The time right now is 10 p.m.

0: Venezuela has restricted the access to the epicenter of Wednesday's twin earthquakes. Rescue efforts there are being hampered by people searching for family members under the rubble of their homes. Ukraine says it adheres to a Russian plant that produces weaponry Moscow uses to launch ballistic missiles. The Volgograd site, 1,000 kilometres from Ukraine. BBC News.
1: Welcome back. I'm Charlotte Unibrook, a zoologist. And you're listening to Sheba, just like us, on the BBC World Service. Sheba is a chimpanzee. Her story reflects our conflicted relationship with the animal world. At this point, she's 2 years old, having been sold as a baby to Columba Sue. Her mother Lily is dead, and her father Nim is in a biomedical research laboratory. But her life is about to change. During the 1980s and 90s, it was still thought that chimps were so like us, they would make perfect models for experimentation. Thousands of chimps ended up in invasive biomedical research labs. Aisha Akhtar was a medical officer for the US Food and Drug Administration. She's now president of the Center for Contemporary Sciences. She explains why she believes that primates don't make good research subjects for human diseases.
2: You had a fantastic analogy, Aisha, about how despite a big genetic similarity between ourselves and, say, non-human primates, there's still a huge amount of differences in how that DNA is actually expressed.
3: Sure. So it's like playing a piano. So all pianos have the same keys, such as like all humans and other animals share many of the same genes. But the difference in how you play the piano can lead to very different results. So you can play the keys in one way, you can get Chopin. You can play them in another way, and you can get Jerry Lee Lewis. And it's the same as with genes. So although we share similar, in many cases, the same genes with other animals, how they are expressed, it differs. People say, oh, well, you know, we got this drug by using animals and so on and so on. Well, the problem is that by default, animals are required for testing. So by default, animals are always used in the development of drugs and vaccines. What if you use something else, something more human relevant? Would we have gotten that vaccine sooner and maybe even gotten a better vaccine, a safer vaccine?
2: Can you tell me a bit about some of the missed opportunities for some human drugs? Tamoxifen, for example. From my understanding, if it had to be tested on animals, we might not have got such a useful drug.
3: Well, one of the big concerns we have now is that there may have been hundreds, thousands of drugs that would have worked, maybe even been cures, and would have been safe in humans. But they were never allowed to go on into human testing because of results in animals that were misleading. So you mentioned tamoxifen. Tamoxifen is one of the most effective treatments we have against breast cancer. And it did undergo animal tests, but we found severe liver disease in rats only after this drug had already moved on into human clinical trials. But if we had found it before, it likely would never have even moved on and been tested. So we likely would have missed out on the most significant and effective breast cancer treatment we have today.
1: Back in the 1980s and 90s, there were two kinds of life for a laboratory chimp. Invasive work, like Aisha's been talking about, or cognitive and behavioural studies. Sheba was one of the lucky ones. Her journey to Chimp Haven began 42 years ago when she was rescued from the Columba Zoo by Dr. Sally Boyson, who ran the Primate Cognition Project at Ohio State University.
4: I had heard through the primate grapevine that the Columba Zoo now had a PR chimpanzee, a baby chimp that the director of the zoo was taking around on his PR visits here and there around the city. The director was being bitten by Sheba. Then, of course, I got the telephone call. Could she come and join our project? And she did. They are a fascinating species in their own right, and anything we learned about them could only, I hoped, would eventually benefit them in captivity. The idea being that if we showed how similar they were and how much they empathized, how much they could communicate, how intelligent they were, that we would begin to slowly change the consciousness of the country in terms of what we did with them in terms of biomedical research. Sheba was about 2 years old when she came to the project. Compared to other chimps that I've worked with, Sheba was above average intelligence, I think. And this is going to be very subjective. And I think every human mother probably goes through this as well. There's a point where your child sort of becomes an individual. And I got that sense from the chimps as well. They had their own ideas about things. They had their own opinions about things. And certainly Sheba showed that as well. We had a refrigerator that was inside the lab so I could keep treats and things in there. And the chimps were not supposed to go to that refrigerator or open it. And Sheba walked up to the refrigerator and she's looking at me the whole time, looking back at me and taking very deliberate movements towards the handle like, I'm going to open this. What are you going to do about it? And it struck me, okay, she's a big chimp now. I said, it's fine. Go ahead and open the door. And she looked at me and paused for a minute, opened the door, reached in and took out a banana. And that was sort of our confrontation. That was it. And I realized I just had to start treating her differently now. Her superpower, like all of the chimps, was socialized attention. That is, she could focus on the problem at hand, ignore noise or anything else going on. Wild chimps pay attention to things that are important for being a wild chimp. But in a captive setting where we were trying to teach them explicit skills, we needed them to be able to focus on the problem at hand. It was really the counting work that started us down one path.
1: At the same time that Sheba was learning to add and subtract, Lisa Jones Engel, who was working with Jim Mahoney at LEMSIP, the biomedical research lab, was about to get some big news that would affect all the chimps, including her favorite, Digger.
5: Jim called me one day and said, Lisa, and this was, I think, 1993, 94, maybe 95. And he said, Lisa, LEMSIP is closing. The Colston Foundation has made arrangements to acquire all the chimps here.
1: The Colston Foundation was a notorious private biomedical research lab with a terrible record for animal welfare violations. Lisa worked frantically to save Digger from this fate.
5: Jim managed to get Digger sent to Sally Boyson's facility at Ohio State University. It was only once he got to Sally Boyson's lab that I learned that he really understood how to be a chimp. He really liked Sheba. You know, Digger was the new boy on the block. Sheba thought Digger was pretty good looking.
4: Digger and Sheba were housed together. I don't know what Digger had been doing when he was in New York, but evidently he was quite the ladies' man, I suspect. And in fact, Sheba did in fact get pregnant. And unfortunately, her infant did not live. It died after 9 days. That was a very sad day in the lab because we were all looking forward to it. When I saw that the baby's hands were and arms were hanging away from her body, I went in and took the baby. And Sheba screamed literally for 3 hours after that. She was inconsolable.
1: Sadly, Digger died not long after. A few years later, the group of chimps at Dr. Boyson's lab were about to be put through the terrifying ordeal of being moved again. Ohio University had decided to close the lab. Dr. Boyson was so devastated, she chained herself to the gates and called every news outlet in town to try and prevent the closure.
4: Well, when the university decided to close the facility, literally there were black helicopters flying overhead, there were police everywhere. It was like a B movie. It was ridiculous.
1: The chimps were destined for a sanctuary, but unfortunately, one with a record of neglect. Two of the chimps died shortly after arrival. A legal battle ensued. Sheba and the surviving chimps were eventually moved to 236 acres of forested land at Chimp Haven.
4: Sheba, I think because she had good, healthy rearing as an infant, and I think a good life for many years with us until the lab was closed, was very resilient, and she's done well. I have seen Sheba since they have left. I went to Chimp Haven several times to visit, and it always was the same. I would hear Sheba start screaming and letting everybody else know that I was on my way across the parking lot. So lots of excitement, lots of course recognition. People often ask me, oh, would they recognize you? Of course they recognize me. I was their mother for 24 years. It has been a number of years now since I've been there. It got to the point where it was just so difficult to leave that I just couldn't put myself through that anymore. And I think it was hard on the chimps too. I genuinely loved her and continue to love her as an individual and all the chimps, but Sheba especially, just because we had a very special relationship. And I swore I wasn't going to cry, but that one made me cry. There's no question in my mind that we've lost out on a huge amount of important information about ourselves and about the species that's closest to us, the common chimpanzee, by not having this work continuing.
6: Mostly what it does is makes me realize that the 50 years, I'm almost tearing up talking about this, but the 50 years that I spent advocating for them seems now to be paying off. Nim's daughter right in front of me and her group, you know. I mean, it could have been a lot worse. And it's a testament to all the people that stood up and said, no, we can do better.
1: Whilst Sheba settled into Chimp Haven, biomedical and behavioural research continued elsewhere. In the UK, licences for research using chimps and other apes stopped in 1997. In the US, it wasn't until 2015 that the Endangered Species Act classified all chimps, including captive ones, as endangered, thus making invasive biomedical research illegal. There's still no ban on privately funded behavioural research, and 142 chimps remain in those labs. But the laws on using great apes like orangutans and chimps for biomedical research didn't extend to other primates like monkeys. So for Lisa Jones Engel, the work continued.
5: So for 30 years, I am a scientist. I'm embedded in the system. And my job is to basically help the system make a better monkey model. And I was good at it. You know, I had a large team out in Southeast Asia. I would set up my big traps and I would bait the traps and I'd put my little string on the door and I'd, you know, move 10 meters away and I'd wait for the macaques. And I was generally very conscious about not trapping mothers with infants because that really made the troop mad. I mean, we literally had to have people with sticks standing around us to try to drive the monkeys back because that's how intent these animals were to get their friends back. But I was greedy and a mom came in and she had an infant and five or six other animals came in and I closed the door and the usual happened. Everyone's screaming, they're pooping, they're peeing, they're shrieking. I'm anesthetizing them and the animals go to sleep and I go into the trap and I grab the mom and the infant and I clean out her cheek pouches and I bring her out. I take the infant and actually stick the infant into the scarf that I'm wearing. At some point, I hand him off to one of my assistants, and we finish getting everyone processed and collecting all of our biological samples, and I've got everyone else now back in the big recovery trap, and everyone's waking up, and it's going well. You know, mom is awake now, and, you know, she's eating, you know, a few things, and the infant is, you know, he's still vocalizing. He was just naughty. And I remember thinking, oh, this is going to be a good release. I look, everything's clear, and I tilt the big trap back, and boom, man, those animals take off like a shot. And then I hear squeak, and I look down, and that infant is still clinging to the net. That mom heard it the exact same moment that I did, and I saw her basically like checking. I mean, she's running her hands over her body, her chest and her back, like, wait, where's my child? She heard her infant squeak. She spins around. She comes straight back into a trap. She knew what that trap meant. She knew what I meant. She came in. She grabbed that kid, stuck him on her chest, and turned around and spun around and went straight back out. That was the purest example of maternal devotion that I have ever witnessed. Nothing was going to stop her from reclaiming her child from me. What they knew and understand was I was causing them terror. I was a threat. I was hurting them. I could not deny it after that day. So at that point, I had to decide what I was going to do. And, you know, I think what finally changed for me was acknowledging that the macaques understood far more about what was happening to them than I had ever admitted. And that's when I became the macactivist. I speak for the macaque. And I do that because my debt to them is so profound. I owe my scientific career to macaques. I was no longer willing to be part of a system that refused to meet those two criteria, the best welfare and the best science. When I left, I knew that every day, every night when I go to sleep, another 1,000 macaques have died. Whether they've been intentionally killed at the end of an experiment or whether they died of a diarrheal disease in a laboratory in the US or the UK or the EU, 1,000 every night. And so it is my job to make sure that people know that.
7: The numbers are hard to prove conclusively. But what we do know from the information released by the European Union, the Home Office in the UK, and the US Department of Agriculture is that between 100 and 200,000 non-human primates are used in biomedical research worldwide every year. But is the use of monkeys in research still necessary to mitigate extreme forms of human suffering? Chris Petkoff, professor of neuroscience at Iowa University, believes it is.
8: I think it's absolutely possible to state categorically that quite a number of results that we can experience as benefits within medical science are because of animal research and testing in animals first. There are some studies that just cannot be done in people. For example, patients that have Parkinson's disease, when the patients are struggling to generate movements that you and I would find something that we don't have to think about. The Parkinson's disease example and its connection to primate neuroscience is based on Henry Molaison in the 50s and how that sort of transformed our thinking and was informed by the animal research roots, including primate neuroscience. So the primate neuroscience basis was being able to record from the different parts of the brain to understand their action, be able to stimulate. And so some of the neurosurgical treatment procedures would be where they would receive an electrode that is implanted to target a very small part of the brain that, when stimulated, could bring about movement that is difficult to initiate or control uncontrolled movement. So imagine having to do this with human neurosurgery patients. It would be like a fishing expedition that I don't think would be ethical, where you would have to go and try to stimulate a part of the brain. And maybe you do things that were completely unintended and cause all sorts of adverse effects or side effects. It would be inappropriate.
7: Other scientists argue that since some diseases like Parkinson's don't naturally exist in monkeys, when it's created in them, the symptoms are only partially similar. And there are also problems using animals to test new drugs. Aisha Atka spent 10 years working as a medical officer for the US Food and Drug Administration.
2: Aisha, can you give me some examples of where, you know, you feel that these animal models have led us down the wrong path?
3: Of course. So what we now know is that up to 95% of all drugs and vaccines that are found safe and effective in animals are shown to be unsafe or ineffective in humans. It is such a drastic, dismal failure. But I will say that because the evidence has been so strong about the failure rate of animal testing, we had some major developments here in the US just last year. In 2025, both the National Institutes of Health and the US Food and Drug Administration finally acknowledged this high failure rate of animal testing. And as a result, the NIH has made an announcement that it was going to prioritize funding for human-based testing methods, methods based on human biology.
7: In a recent update to that document, on the 20th of April 2026, the US Food and Drug Administration announced that it's leading, and I quote, a transformative shift in drug safety evaluation, reducing, replacing, or refining animal testing with advanced human-relevant methods that better predict how medicines work in people. One of the great hopes for human-based research is a technology called an organ-on-a-chip, a tiny, testable version of a working human organ. But for Professor Chris Petkoff, this technology isn't nearly advanced enough.
8: Yeah, on the question about whether organs on a chip, for example, or even AI can now start to replace animal experimentation, it's not possible to replace it. You know, we don't have a brain organ yet. Now, of course, folks may be familiar with artificial intelligence, but that's not a brain. The AI models arose from advances in neuroscience, what we call neural network models, that are now AI models. And they keep depending on advances in neuroscience. But that doesn't mean that AI can replace animal experimentation or these organs on a chip can replace understanding the brain in its full working order in an individual that is interacting with their environment. That still depends on experiments with human participants and with animal research whenever necessary.
2: Well, hi, Doug.
7: Doug Cohn, who used to work at the Laboratory for Experimental Research and Surgery in Primates, LEMSIP, also doesn't believe an end to animal testing is near.
2: So do you think that there'll be a time when we don't need to use animals in research?
9: I don't know if animals will be eliminated entirely in the future. And, you know, I think back just a few years ago during the COVID worldwide epidemic, and we were witnessing, you know, millions of people dying from a disease that we had no preventative for. And it was monkeys, macaque monkeys, that played an enormous role in coming up with the vaccines that we have today. This is an enormous sacrifice that these monkeys gave us. And I dare say, I don't think that if we were not able to have these monkeys as models to test the vaccines, that we would have been able to come up with a vaccine as quickly as we did and saved as many lives as we did if we were not able to use monkeys in research.
7: The COVID pandemic accelerated the use of non-animal methods, including organ-on-a-chip technology. But testing on monkeys was considered essential to ensure human safety.
6: I can't help but think about the long road it was to get to this point. People were like, you want to do what? You want to build a sanctuary for hundreds of chimps and treat them with respect and dignity and try to give back?
7: So, Bob, there's a great irony at the heart of your life. Can you tell us something about that?
6: You're right. There is a great irony in all of this and me campaigning against medical research in chimpanzees and hoping to stop it. Because the reality is that about 7 years ago, I had a liver transplant. And I wouldn't have had that liver transplant, and I wouldn't be sitting here today if it weren't for the research that was conducted on chimpanzees when I was a teenager. So it is an irony, but you know, that's how life works. You know, things change. I don't want those things to happen anymore because we have other methods to develop vaccines and medical treatments, but back then we didn't. I think that I'm still doing what I was meant to do, but I do want to recognize the great contribution that those chimpanzees made to all beings that are afflicted with hepatitis A, B, and C, and all the others, because it did help millions of people.
5: I can smell it, I can taste it. The error of the monkey, the error of the primate, chimpanzee, macaque, baboon, marmoset, owl monkey, that is coming to a very rapid close, and it cannot come soon enough. And it's because of the science.
8: There's been so many examples of how the animal research basis has just transformed lives. I'm not saying that that gives us the right to do the research, but I'm just saying that that research, with as few animals as possible, has been transformative on the way medical science has progressed, the way neuroscience is informing medical science, and vice versa.
10: Hey, Sheba, what's up, girl? Yeah, it's super cool to see you. I know. No, we can't go out on a walk, but it would be fun. Yeah, I know. She's just swinging over there looking at me like she knows more than I know. You know, she's looking into my brain. Huh, Sheba? Yeah, girl.
7: Sheba was one of the lucky ones, but her life could have turned out differently, like it did for thousands of others. We humans have the upper hand. And which one of us wouldn't mitigate our own suffering or save the life of a loved one at almost any cost? But with advances in technology providing alternative research methods, I believe it's possible to see a future where we have better, human-relevant models and no longer need to rely on animal experimentation. And that surely will be a win for all. Sheba, just like us, is an Aura Studios production, produced by Will Aslett, edited by Ben Giles, and presented by me, Charlotte Unibrook, for the BBC World Service.
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12: It'll be mostly clear overnight with early morning lows in the upper 60s to mid 70s. For Saturday, expect sunny skies with hot temperatures and some breeziness once again. We'll see afternoon highs in the mid 90s to around 106.
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16: 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He's here today with Incorruptible, Why Good Companies Go Bad, and How Great Companies Stay Great. Then, promising news for type 1 diabetics. There's already been early success implanting insulin-producing cells in humans, but they must also take immunosuppressant drugs. Going forward, this may no longer be necessary. All this coming up on this week's Tech Nation.
17: Let's take 5. With Moira Gunn. This is 5 Minutes.
16: In 2012, I interviewed National Medal of Technology winner Ray Kurzweil about his book, How to Create a Mind, The Secret of Human Thought Revealed. In it, he writes, the story of human intelligence starts with a universe that is capable of encoding information. We have a world based on information, and he's not talking about the digital kind.
18: There's a lot of debate as to how we ended up in the universe that can encode information. Some people use the anthropic principle that if it wasn't the case, we wouldn't be here and wouldn't be talking about it. But that allowed evolution And evolution has evolved more and more complex creatures that eventually evolved a nervous system. And those nervous systems ultimately evolved a neocortex, which is capable of thinking in hierarchies to reflect the natural hierarchy of the world. This first emerged in mammals. It was the size of a postage stamp and as thin as a postage stamp and little rodents. Not very noticeable, but it allowed these animals to actually learn new skills that were complicated and hierarchical without having to go through thousands of years of biological evolution to change their behavior. But then, 65 million years ago, there was this cataclysmic event called the Cretaceous extinction event, and we can see archaeological evidence of that everywhere in the world. Something happened very dramatic to change the environment very quickly, and animals, non-mammalian species that did not have a neocortex died out. Many of them did. And that's when mammals took over this ecological niche. And to anthropomorphize, biological evolution said, hey, this neocortex is pretty useful, and they start growing it as mammals got more complex. And by primates, it was no longer flat. It was very convoluted. If you know what the brain of a primate looks like, it has many ridges and convolutions to increase its surface area. It's still a very thin structure. If you were to stretch out a human neocortex, it'd be about the size of a table napkin and just as thin. But because of all of these curvatures and convolutions, it's about 80% of the brain. And it's where we do our thinking, and we think in hierarchies. And the big innovation in Homo sapiens is we have this big forehead. We could squeeze in more neocortex, and that was the enabling factor that permitted the development of language. Art and science and music, no other invention, technology, no other species does that. Other primates began to do a little bit of it. They have some primitive language and tool-making skills, but only humans can really build this fantastic hierarchy. And now we're actually using that scientific ability to understand the best example of human intelligence, which is the human brain. And it's really only in the last couple of years that we can see inside a human brain with enough precision to see what's going on. And we can see our brain create our thoughts. We can see our thoughts create our brain. That's key to how the neocortex works. The connections between these different pattern recognition modules, which is part of my thesis, that represents the hierarchy of our concepts, we create ourselves. From the moment we're born and even before that, we're laying down this conceptual hierarchy from very primitive recognitions like the crossbar and a capital A or the edge of an object up to things like, she's pretty, or that was ironic. They're actually done by the same recognizers, except that those high-level recognizers exist at the top of this conceptual hierarchy. And the hierarchy is created by actual wiring of actual dendrites and axons between these different modules. I estimated we have about 300 million pattern recognizers. They each have about 100 neurons. So the basic unit is not a neuron. It's a module of about 100 neurons that can recognize a pattern and that can build these connections to other modules.
16: You've been listening to a 2012 TechNation interview with Ray Kurzweil, the author of How to Create a Mind, The Secret of Human Thought Revealed. Today, Ray Kurzweil is the chief futurist at Google. I'm Moira Gunn. This is 5 Minutes.
17: 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I'm Paul Lancour.
16: From San Francisco, I'm Moira Gunn, and this is Tech Nation. Today on Tech Nation, Eric Ries tells us that companies have changed. They used to be customer-oriented, then they became company-oriented, and now it's whomever is making the decision-oriented. 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Then Dr. Steve Haar, the CEO of Sana Biotechnology. He tells us how Sana has engineered insulin-producing cells to avoid being targeted by the immune system.
19: TechNation is underwritten in part by MindK, a global software development force in a world where every business can be global. 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
16: And now, Eric Ries. Eric, welcome back to Tech Nation.
20: Oh, it's my pleasure to be here.
16: Hey, it's been a long time since the first book, The Lean Startup, and you've been lean, not mean, lean and developing and evolving ever since. And today, of course, there continues to be every reason to be lean, but you're building on that. You say people need more than just a product or a company that does something. What do they need?
20: Yeah, you know, I have been at this a long time now. Lead Startup came out in 2011, so that's 15 years ago now, if you can believe it. And I have helped a lot of people create a lot of companies. I mean, hundreds, thousands, I'm not sure, and make billions of dollars, okay? Like really become very, very wealthy. As exciting as that's been, as proud as I am about it, I've also seen the dark side of it. And one of the things I really didn't understand as I was coming up in my career is that everything in the world that is worth protecting will eventually need protection. And what we've been doing is we're building these organizations that are so trusted by their customers and their employees and their investors. They are these engines of tremendous value creation. And that trust is an asset, the most underrated asset in business today, but it also attracts predators who come in and take it over and use that trust to squeeze and destroy value, but make money for themselves. And I think myself and a whole generation of founders, leaders, board members, employees, and customers for that matter, we've basically been naive about this force. And my goal with the new book is to bring this force out into the light and, more importantly, not just complain about it, but to build a blueprint of how to build organizations strong enough to resist it.
16: You know, it was very interesting to me just reading many of the things in your book, but this idea of trust. It's shocking to me how companies we used to trust, we suddenly don't trust. Or we don't trust because we start to see their founders doing things on the national or global stage.
20: Oh, yeah.
16: It's just like, what's going on here?
20: I think the root cause of this problem is that we have taught a very narrow set of business practices to leaders in business, in nonprofits, in government, across the board. We are in the era of what's called shareholder primacy, which sees all organizations, not just for-profit ones, all organizations as just financial instruments designed to generate growth, not as vital living beings, which I think is a very sad and degraded view of what an organization can be. And in such a system, we prioritize by ROI. Everything's efficiency-oriented. And here's the problem with ROI.
16: Return on investment.
20: Yeah, return on investment. Here's the problem with it. If I do the right thing, quote unquote, by my customers, if I invest in open source or public goods, if I treat people with respect, if I pay wages higher than I need to, the costs of doing that show up on the balance sheet. But the returns are invisible because we do not currently account for trustworthiness as an asset. And so as a result, we have taught people that they need to. It is the serious, necessary business practice to always exploit, always pay the lowest possible wage, always go for low costs. And what's sad is that, first of all, this set of best practices is not that old. It's actually relatively young. It's like a civilization scale experiment we've been doing. I always tell people, go to a park, you will find trees older than this idea, okay? It's not that old. It's not some foundational pillar of capitalism, okay? It's a very new idea. Our grandparents would have found it incomprehensibly stupid. So it's not like, again, it does not have a great intellectual pedigree. And we now have been at it long enough that we have the empirical evidence. There's so much academic research that shows that many of these best practices are indeed value destroying.
16: It's very shocking to me about this comprehension of what is and is not valuable. And I was reminded of it. You talk a lot about Todd Park and the creation of Devoted Health and much of what he has done. And I remember years ago when I was first, you know, examining biotech businesses, I was getting into this and getting into that. And I'm looking at this going, why aren't they valuing the alleviation of suffering that what you're doing brings to humanity? Let's talk about Todd Park, and let's talk about his goal, or is it mission or values? Love.
20: Yeah, this one really blows people's minds. And the first time they hear it, they're skeptical. So I'm sure this will be true for your listeners too. So brace yourself. Todd Park is a very serious person. Okay, he is a multi-time successful founder, has taken multiple companies public. He was the chief technology officer of the United States. He worked for President Obama directly. If you remember the healthcare.gov crisis, he led the crisis response team that turned that around and basically saved the Obama presidency. So he's a very serious person. And he has built one of the fastest growing private companies in America that no one's ever heard of. Unless you're their customer, unlikely you've heard about it because they don't care about publicity. They're not on social media tweeting all day. They don't care. They have a very simple ethos, which is that they love their customers. And when people hear that, they're like, I can't even conceive of what it would mean for my health insurance company to love me. That seems odd, but this is not a joke. It's not a poster they put on the wall. This is their actual operating philosophy. And I tell a bunch of stories in the book about ways that this love, they tell every employee, treat every customer the way you would treat your own parents. This transforms cost centers into profit centers. They're customer service agents. The customers themselves call them guardian angels. Because if you have a problem, they will solve your problem. If it's within their power, they will do it. And think about how you hate calling customer service at your health insurance company. Imagine if you loved it. And there's so many ways in which, although this sounds like a kind of like soft-hearted, like kumbaya thing, it's actually an utterly ruthless business strategy. Let me prove it to you. Imagine you're some private equity dude. You're like, I got a great business plan.
0: Always a dude, I'll tell you.
20: It's always a dude. I mean, come on. When I tell you this plan, you tell me, come on, right? So you're a private equity dude. You're like, I'm going to go compete with Devoted Health. I'm going to do a roll up. I'm going to buy up a bunch of health insurance companies and I'm going to compete with them on price and steal their customers. And you call up their customers. You're like, hi, I'd like you to switch away from your guardian angel to save a couple of bucks. They won't switch. Because when you create that kind of lasting, permanent bond of trust with a consumer, with an enterprise, with a customer, you literally shrink the total available market available to competitors by one. And so, yes, is it soft-hearted love or is it ruthless business?
0: You decide.
20: You decide.
0: The dude is still scratching his head.
20: He's very confused, let me tell you.
0: And it is interesting as well. You were just mentioning this within that story. So many of us have worked in organizations where there are values posted on the wall. And you have, I actually wrote it down, the title to one small section is Values on the Wall, Chaos in the Halls. This dysfunction between the purported values and the actual behavior.
20: It's a really painful gap. I wrote that section about Enron. What people forget about Enron is that they had really good corporate values. Integrity, I can't remember what they were. I'd go offhand, I don't have it in front of me, but integrity was one of their corporate values carved in marble in the lobby. Their board, by the way, I had learned this in researching the book. The board of Enron was named one of the top five boards in America right before the crash. So the corporate governance establishment thought Enron was great because they had the paper simulacrum of integrity and ethics, not the actual thing. And I tell a lot of stories like this. Values carved in limestone, you know, is a recurring theme in the book. Johnson & Johnson, you know, Robert Wood Johnson II, when he was preparing to take Johnson & Johnson public in the 1940s, okay, this is a long time ago, he was worried about this kind of corruption. And he created the famous Johnson & Johnson, Our Credo, which, like a lot of great companies, has a strict order of priority of their fiduciary commitments. Patients first, then employees, then shareholders generally is the pattern we see in successful companies, the reverse of what is now considered to be the best practice. He wanted to make sure everyone took the credo seriously. So he had it carved in 8-foot limestone blocks and placed in the corporate headquarters. They're still there to this day. Those blocks are very famous. But over time, unfortunately, people do not take their direction from decorations. They take their direction from what they believe the prophet of management, the most important management thinkers of all time, Mary Parker Follett, called it the invisible leader, the person who they think that the embodiment in their mind of what they think the purpose of the company is. So as Johnson & Johnson over time became pulled into the gravitational field of today's best practices, it started to lose this credo, even though it was still carved on the wall the whole time. Next thing you know, Johnson & Johnson has pulled into all kinds of scandals, the worst of which I think was when they put asbestos in the baby powder. So how could a company that says it puts patients first do something like that? The answer is that we have created a financial system that systematically pulls companies away from the value creation of credo, of fiduciary commitment, of integrity, and towards this very degraded idea of business performance that is just about maximizing short-term profit and fiduciary responsibility only to shareholders.
0: But people want trust, and you can't actually measure what the positive response to Anthropic was recently when they told the Department of Defense, or is that the Department of War? I'm very confused.
20: I understand what it says in the statute. Yeah. So I don't think it's that confusing.
0: Well, whatever. But they said, no, we got to have guardrails on this AI. People who didn't even understand AI, that would be most of us, said, I like this guy. I like that company.
20: Yeah.
0: And that will go, unless they take the wrong right turn someplace, that's going to go a long way.
20: It's a really important story. And it's interesting because, of course, Anthropic is in the book because, you know, I tell the story of how they adopted the structure that makes this courage possible. I was there. But when you write about any company, you're always really nervous about what are they going to do after the book is written. You know, you never know. You can't be sure. And to be clear, as an author, it's important to say, like, when I put a company in my book, you're always really nervous about what are they going to do after the book is written. You know, you never know. You can't be sure. And to be clear, as an author, it's important to say, like, when I put a company in my book, I'm not holding them up on a pedestal and say they'll never make a mistake. And that, you know, we live in such a polarized

0: stick to their principles, or forfeit a $200 million contract. And I think what's really interesting about that moment is whether you agree with them or disagree with them, you have to respect them for giving money up on a point of principle. That is exceptionally rare in today's economy. In fact, I talk to younger people. They feel like every major institution in the world is just collapsing left and right because nobody can say what they stand for. Even people that disagree with Anthropic and think they shouldn't have held that line respect that they did it. Because here's what I think we really have lost. Our grandparents wouldn't have had this so confusing, but we find it very confusing. When I say a company did the right thing in our polarized age, you say, oh, you agree with them. They did the absolute morally right thing. And it's like, that's not what it means. To do the right thing is to act in defense of one's own values with integrity, with consistency, to act in a principled way. And the other key thing about being a high integrity company is there's no way they could have known when they made the choice what the consequences would be. I know a lot of people in their orbit who told them they were being foolish. The United States government is the ultimate Goliath. Who do you think you are, David, here? Like, you need to just do what they say. They can really punish you. It was scary. Yet they did it anyway. And it turns out so much positive stuff has come their way since then. Obviously, Claude went to number one. I saw someone sent me a video. You know, in San Francisco, how rare this is. Random people were coming to the offices of Anthropic and chalking positive messages, thanking them all up and down the sidewalk. Believe me, tech companies are not being chalked with positive messages in San Francisco these days. Okay, that's a very unusual occurrence. And in fact, it was so overwhelmingly positive that some people even said to me, see, it wasn't really a point of principle. It was a cynical business strategy, as if they could have anticipated that this was going to happen. I think that's utterly ridiculous. But the critical thing to understand, again, whether you agree with them or not, we have to study what made their integrity possible. Because most organizations, when faced with a $200 million contract, just cannot resist the urge to try to just take all the money for themselves. And it's those organizations that do that greedy behavior, they're not trustworthy, because you never know when somebody will show up with an inducement to get them to betray their principles. It's only the companies that have the strength to resist that are ever worthy of your trust.
1: You're listening to Tech Nation. I'm Moira Gunn, and my guest today is Eric Ries. You might know him from his earlier books, including his first, The Lean Startup, and all variations on lean since then, and as the founder of the Long-Term Stock Exchange. He's here today with Incorruptible, Why Good Companies Go Bad, and How Great Companies Stay Great. Well, something that I see a lot in tech and biotech, just in the startup phase, and you have a really impassioned person or a couple of people, never more than just a couple, and they get other people excited, and like they're building, and suddenly that person is ousted.
0: Oh,
1: they're sidelined. Yeah. It's like, ooh, good enough to steal. Mm-hmm. It's like out of there. That also happened to you. So let's talk about Long-Term Stock Exchange and what happened and what that's like.
0: Yeah, it's a brutal business when people feel like what you're doing is threatening to the way that they make money. Now, to be clear, I was not ousted from Long-Term Stock Exchange, but the kind of pressure we're talking about did happen. And it's tricky to talk about, because when I tell you that our company was vigorously opposed, people are like, oh, you mean by competitors? This was not about competitor. Our competitors did nothing, so far as I know. We were in a situation where we were advocating, we are still advocating, for long-term thinking to be brought back into our capital markets. If you've seen in the news the recent petition about changing the quarterly reporting rules, that's an LTSE petition. That's why it's in the news. So we've been an advocate for these different reforms that are governance heresy. And we were just starting out. We had spent quite a lot of money and got lawyers and lobbyists. You should have seen me walking around DC with my entourage. You know, it was hilarious, trying to advocate that this is a good idea. And we basically got ambushed, to make a long story short. A bunch of people who were opposed to our reforms, they went to our various partners and said, if you go forward with this, you'll never work in this town again. And it worked. It worked, because they came to us at the end and said, look, if you will just change your listing standards to be the same as everybody else, all these problems can be made to go away. And I never forget, I was late at night. I was in London at the time. So I was in the wrong time zone. My team was freaking out. We're all going crazy. We spent years of our lives on this thing. And most of the people on my team, they had given up lucrative careers to follow me on what seemed like an impossible quest to start a new stock exchange in this day and age. Come on. And I think it would have been so easy for any of them to say, look, why don't we just take half a loaf

0: you know, let's just give in, give them what they want, live to fight another day. And at least we'll have something to share for it. And I remember talking to my team that night and I asked everybody, just go around the circle, everyone one at a time. Yes or no. We're going to give these people what they want or we're going to stay and fight. And every single person said, no, no deal. We'd rather go bankrupt than betray what we stand for. At the time, I thought we were dead. I really thought that was the end of the line for the company. I wept that night. I felt awful. It was one of the lowest nights I've ever had in my life. But in retrospect, I can see how that was actually the best thing that ever happened to us. But that's the key with making a principled decision. You don't know what the consequences will be. You have to be willing to do the right thing and let the chips fall where they may. And that is not how we unfortunately teach leadership today.
1: We often don't talk about the people these things happen to, the people who dare to actually start things up and work in those early days and throw every cell in their body at it. And then suddenly, poof, and it goes away for a bad reason, you know?
0: Yeah.
1: And when we do, we just say, well, they're there and now they're working on this. They're consultants. And then maybe if they're lucky, they'll do something else and they can say, well, you see, they went on to great things.
0: Yeah.
1: But what struck me were the words that you used about how it feels, not just for you, but for these people. And whether it's a company or it's a project or it's something you really pushed and you devoted yourself to it. If something like that happens, that betrayal or a steal or whatever you want to call it, you said it is devastating and humiliating. Now, I get the devastating, but talk about humiliating. What is humiliating?
0: This is a really critical concept, and it took me a long time to understand it. And first of all, there's a spiritual lesson in this, because people who build things for a living, we have a tendency to ego identify with the thing that we make. So if it is destroyed, your mind thinks you've been destroyed. Like it actually feels like when I thought that, I remember, you know, I tell the story in the book of being curled up in the bathroom floor at 3 o'clock in the morning. I thought my company was going to die and my body thought I was going to die. People can't believe this if you haven't had the experience. I actually felt like I was physically ill and I wasn't going to survive. And it took me a long time to understand that, you know, I am not the thing and it's okay. I'm going to be all right. But the other thing that is really devastating about this, I'll tell you a story. A good friend of mine had this happen to him. He created hundreds of millions of dollars of value for his investors, just did an incredible job, built this company. And one day, poof, they just decided they wanted more. Stock price wasn't high enough and they ousted him. It was just totally devastating. And, you know, I admire his resilience. You know, he didn't leave town. But you know, he eventually recovered from the blow and he's gone on to do great things. But he always saw what happened to him as a personal failure. Because he would say, I should have trusted different people. I shouldn't have been so naive. I should have had better investors. I should have made this choice. He saw himself as the victim and these investors as the villains of the story. And I remember sitting with him and as he was starting a new company, awesome new company, actually, by the way. I said, listen, given what happened to you, what governance changes are you planning for the new company? And he looked at me utterly blank and he was like what? See, the problem is if it's a personal problem, it has a personal solution. And the issue is that because we're focusing on the personal drama of these stories, we are blind to the systemic causes and therefore to the systemic solutions that might prevent the recurrence.
1: And so some of them really are resilient, that you can be brave, you can have courage, but we have these laws. It's a corporation. Everybody works for that. You got a president, CEO at the top. They report to the board. The board is supposed to watch what's going on. Board of directors, make sure. And it's got to fit within that. So you got to come up with something that's going to fit within what our laws are. So what do you do?
0: So here's my promise to those who decide to read this book. Every single solution is not just one of my random ideas, but it is something that is doable today, right now. Not a single thing requires a regulatory change, a legislative change. It doesn't require first to fix the problem of surveillance capitalism or whatever. We take the world as it is.
1: I've been speaking with Eric Ries. His book is Incorruptible. We'll talk more after a break.

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In the second half of our show, we hear about progress implanting insulin-producing cells in type 1 diabetics without the need for immunosuppressant drugs. Stay with us.

0: You're listening to Tech Nation. I've been speaking with Eric Ries, the author of Incorruptible, Why Good Companies Go Bad and How Great Companies Stay Great.
1: Here's my promise to those who decide to read this book. Every single solution is not just one of my random ideas, but it is something that is doable today, right now. Not a single thing requires a regulatory change, a legislative change. It doesn't require first to fix the problem of surveillance capitalism or whatever. We take the world as it is. And even within that really messed up world that we live in today, there is nonetheless lots of room for experimentation. In the book, I document several what are called alternative governance systems that today control a sizable percent of the world GDP. So this is not some like weird niche thing. I think in our lust for efficiency, conformity, standardization, our business culture has given up a human birthright, which is human beings love to experiment with different social, organizational, and political forms. Every organization encodes in its bones a different political philosophy, a philosophy of how should power be shared between human beings. Some are dictatorial, some are egalitarian, some are long-term, some are short-term, some are bold, some are timid. And that diversity is a source of tremendous strength in a democracy and a market-based system. Everyone gets to choose their vision of what human flourishing looks like, encode it into the organization, and reap the consequences. So because we become a business monoculture, we only can build these sociopathic extraction machines. But why? And here's what's really wild. When you talk to founders and they've talked to their lawyers, their bankers, their investors, and said, hey, is there anything different? They're told, no, sorry, this is the only and best way, which I love that phrase because it's like, well, how can it be both the only and the best? Surely if it's the only, there's nothing to compare it to. The fact that it's the best is the tell that there are others. So I went on a major odyssey in writing this book. I became like an eccentric collector of alternative governance structures. And there are so many out there. And the crazy part is, although most leaders have never heard of any of them, they're not new. The German optics company Zeiss adopted one of them in 1885. So like we have a lot of data about how these alternative structures compare to conventional structures. And here's the really wild part. According to modern finance theory, these structures should not exist because by giving up on the efficiency, the market discipline, the stewardship of investors, by turning your back on all that, you would be at a permanent competitive disadvantage. And in our hyper-competitive global environment, you'd be competed to death. And yet the exceptions are everywhere. So first of all, the fact that they're around is already a mystery. How can they exist if they're at this permanent competitive disadvantage? And I'll tell you how I learned about this. I once did a workshop for a Danish company called Grundfos. They make most of the world's water pumps. So probably you might not know it, but if you have running water wherever you are listening to this, it's probably being pumped to you by a Grundfos water pump. They're a huge company. They have billions in revenue, tons of employees, but they are owned by a nonprofit foundation. The for-profit is a mere subsidiary. And I met with them and I met with the CEO and his management team. And we were there to talk lean startup innovation, you know, the usual stuff. But I heard about this. I said, oh, I'm so sorry. You must be at such a disadvantage having a nonprofit as your owner, you know, my condolences. And they were like laughing their heads off. I said, wait, why are you laughing? Wouldn't you rather swap this archaic, outdated practice for our modern best practices? And they were just like, not for $1 million. Under no, you gotta be kidding me. We love this structure. It has made us so much more resilient. We don't have to deal with quarterly nonsense. We invest counter-cyclically. We love working here. Our work funds all these, like they just had told me about all these incredible benefits that I had never heard of. And it made me really curious, are there other companies like that? Oh yes, they're all over the modern economy. And not just in Denmark. If you've ever eaten a Hershey's candy bar, you've eaten the product of a nonprofit industrial foundation. If you've ever shopped at Patagonia, if you have a Vanguard mutual fund, you know, there's so many of these companies that we interact with every day that have these unusual structures. And it made me really curious. How come? I was like, I'm a very well-educated business person. Okay. I have written books about management theory. I have helped tons of people. How come no one's ever told me about this? And I found out that the data for this is just hidden in plain sight. And so we have enough of these companies in the world for them to be studied. They're studied. And it turns out things like employee-owned companies outperform conventional companies. There's so many employee-owned companies in the world. There's a big enough data set that we can show that employee ownership exhibits dose response, like a drug. The more employee ownership, the more benefit you get. And I'm not just talking about benefit to the employees. I'm talking about business competitiveness. I'm talking about revenue growth. You see that with co-ops. You see that with these foundation-controlled companies. Foundation-controlled companies, by the way, are 6 times more likely to live 50 years compared to conventional structures. This is not a marginal advantage. It is utterly remarkable. So the fact that this is invisible to most leaders, I think, is a major oversight in the way we teach, manage, and govern corporations.
0: And don't forget, a nonprofit can move forward and carry the values forward when the original founders who were making it happen in the organization are long gone.
1: Yeah. In the book, I call it the architecture of institutional longevity. And I think most founders, most leaders, most customers, most employees, this is what we want. Don't you want to work at a place that your kids will be proud of you that you work there? You'll be able to tell your grandkids about it because it's still around, because those values are around. Don't you want to trust that the thing, the promises they make you, they'll still be around to keep them? One of the big surprises to me is that if any individual person attempts to make a promise on behalf of an organization, you've already made a mistake. Because whatever that promise is, you could be replaced.
0: Yeah.
1: So we're living in a time, by the way, when where organizational lifespans are collapsing. So organizations live far less long than they used to be. Stock trading has become ridiculous. The average holding period of a stock in the last 40 years, I think, has dropped from like multiple years down to 6 months. We have seen executive tenure collapse, even as executive compensation has exploded. And I just feel like we've entered an era of disposable organizations being led by temporary leaders on behalf of temporary owners. And then we look around and we're like, why is trust collapsing across the board? How come no one can trust? It's like, why would you? These companies have the, you know, memory of a goldfish.
0: Oh, we'll hear from the goldfish, Eric. I don't know.
1: You know what? I think that might be unfair to goldfish. I think it might actually be apocryphal. But yes, you get the idea.
0: Hey, they're long-term investors. Be careful there. Now, I have to say, you are brave. I mean, you did write, remember Google's don't be evil motto? Whatever happened to that?
1: Yep. And it's interesting. I had a lot of test readers of this book, and this was a very controversial passage because people still feel very warmly about Google and they don't like to see it criticized. And I do too. Google is a company I've admired for a long time, and they're a very successful company. I don't say otherwise. But what I did in researching this book, I read dozens of blog posts written by longtime Google employees after they left Google. It's a genre of blog posts. You can go just Google it. You can read so many of these blog posts, and they are utterly fascinating as a historical record because almost all of them are the same. You have someone who's been there 10 years, 12 years, 15 years, 18 years, and they'll talk about how the ethos of don't be evil was lost. It is a recurring topic that just comes up spontaneously in these stories, and they can't understand where it went. They talk about the company and say, look, everyone involved had such good intentions. They loved the company. They loved its leadership. They thought the board was great. Google is famously protected by super voting shares for Larry and Sergey. They have tremendous admiration for them. They like the new leadership. They like everything about the company. And yet something inexorably gets lost. One of the former employees wrote, decisions went from being made for the benefit of customers to the benefit of Google to the benefit of whoever was making the decision. And I feel like that change is so common. We all know what they're talking about. The only reason Google's getting picked on here is because they're so transparent about it. Most companies, you can't find the data. You don't know. But we've all lived this experience. And it's not just public companies. I've been telling the story about going into a restaurant and taking one bite of the food and saying, did private equity buy this restaurant? And so many people have come up to me at talks and stuff to be like, I know what restaurant you're talking about. And they all name a different restaurant. We've all had this experience. It's like we see the degradation of our public spaces, of products, of quality. And the reason is actually very simple. We make it so complicated. If you believe in what's called shareholder primacy, that is the purpose of an organization is to make money for its shareholders, then if you swallow a pill made by such a company, you are literally betting your life that the company thinks is in the shareholder's interest to keep you alive. And when people hear me say that, just like about Google, they say, come on, man, you're not being fair. That's a very extreme statement. If you read the essays and the legal opinions and the court cases that our governance class routinely creates, they think this is an obviously true statement. Organizations are only permitted to consider externalities insofar as it profits their shareholders to do so. When we use the phrase externality, what we're talking about is you, your life, your community, your well-being. And again, our grandparents would have been like, what are you talking about? That is wild. Robert Wood Johnson II would have been like, what? I thought patients come first. When did this happen? Last point about this. This one really blew my mind. I didn't know this before writing this book. The shift to shareholder primacy away from the previous regime, which was called general incorporation. General incorporation was enacted in the United States, state house by state house, over the course of 50 years, culminating in Delaware adopting it in 1899. Shareholder primacy has never in the history of humanity, ever even once, been subject to a single popular referendum or legislative action. It is an idea with zero democratic legitimacy. It was decided by a very small cabal of judges, lawyers, board members, and academics. And like I said, it's not even that old of an idea. So although it has become absolutely unquestioned orthodoxy practically everywhere on this planet, it's an idea that we can easily just decide not to follow anymore. It does not require even a new law to be passed because it was never passed by law in the first place.
0: With that, I want everybody to go out there and figure out how to get this done everywhere. Because we need it.
1: Thank you for saying so. That's the plan. We need this so badly, and it's overdue. In fact, I would go so far as to say this, and I know this sounds to most people seems very crazy, but I'm going to say it. The era of shareholder primacy is actually already over. This idea is an idea with, it's an idea with no intellectual foundation. And many people who critiqued it over the years have said that it would eventually lead to its own intellectual collapse because it encourages value-destroying behavior. So it's hollowing itself out, and it has already lost the generational argument. If you talk to younger people, they find this idea incomprehensible. And so I think that we should be spending less time these days debating whether or not to do something about shareholder primacy and start talking about what should we replace it with, because we can't go back to the world of our grandparents. That world doesn't exist. The world, the global environment is so different. Technological change is so different. So we need to build a whole new set of civic infrastructure around a new set of ideas that I think, since we have the choice, we ought to align them with human flourishing. How about that?
0: How about that? And there's so much in your book we didn't get to, but I promise you it's there's so much here. It was a delight to read your book. Eric, thank you so much. You know, you're always welcome on Tech Nation.
1: I can't wait to come back. It's such an honor to be here.
0: My guest today is Eric Ries. His latest book is Incorruptible, Why Good Companies Go Bad and How Great Companies Stay Great. 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I'm Moira Gunn. 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

0: It's a little hard to truly comprehend the daily experience of type 1 diabetics. You see, they must inject various doses of insulin repeatedly throughout the day, every day. The hope has certainly been to somehow give them new cells, new insulin-producing cells, so that these injections will become a thing of the past. While some progress has been made thus far, they also require taking strong immunosuppressant drugs so that these new cells are not rejected. But now there is all the signs of a breakthrough. Dr. Steve Haar is the CEO of Sana Biotechnology. Dr. Haar, welcome to the program.
1: Dr. Gunn, thank you for having me today.
0: Now, while we're going to be talking about enabling insulin-taking type 1 diabetics to not have to inject insulin anymore or have to take immune-suppressant drugs, I do need to start out talking about a word that will be used that is not spelled the way it is pronounced. And this is the radio or audio, which is always a challenge. And the term is islet, but it's spelled I-S-L-E-T, as if it's islet or something, but it's not. It's islet. Now, some of you may already know what that is, but I want to start everyone on the same page. What are islet cells, and what do they have to do with a person having type 1 diabetes?
1: Yeah, Moira, our pancreas has something called pancreatic islets, and they're made of pancreatic beta cells, which are the only cells in our body that make insulin. And they make insulin when we eat. Sugars come into our body, and our insulin gets secreted to normalize sugar and actually allow the uptake of energy into cells throughout the body. And so in type 1 diabetes, the patient loses their pancreatic beta cell, and that islet doesn't function anymore. And so that is the core of the problem of this disease.
0: So your islets are all gone.
1: Islets are all gone.
0: Now, what is it like to have diabetes for those people who don't know?
1: Well, type 1 diabetes is a difficult disease to manage. Let's just go back 100, up until 100 years ago, it was a death sentence. And in 1923, the first group that started to use pig-derived insulin and to allow patients with this disease to live. But now what they have to do is monitor their food, their exercise, their sugar intakes, and they modify how much they eat and how much insulin they take based upon all of those functions. So most type 1 diabetics, which again, we're going to talk about, those are patients who don't make any insulin. They are making 100 decisions every single day related to their insulin, their food, when are they going to eat, how are they going to exercise, am I feeling a little bit sick? And so it's a lot. And because so many of these people are diagnosed when they're kids, it's also a lot for parents. So it is both the person with type 1 diabetes who has to grapple with, but often it's the whole family that has to really help out and modify to ensure this person does well.
0: So what has happened since that time, since 100 years ago?
1: Not a lot. And I think that's part of the frustration for people. So about 40 years ago, the first biotech product was actually human insulin, and it's made from cells. That was the original, that was the origin of the biotech industry. And what we've seen is that you now have pumps and you have better monitoring, but the day-to-day is still the same for most patients. But there's been some real insight and progress in that time. And this is why I believe that if we get these questions right, a cure becomes inevitable for these patients. We'll come back to that. So the first thing that happened was about 25 years ago, Dr. Shapiro in Canada had, and his group made a really important finding. And that finding was, you can take these pancreatic islets and isolate them from somebody who recently died, so a cadaveric-derived islet, and transplant them into a person with type 1 diabetes. And that person with type 1 diabetes does incredibly well. They can get off of insulin and live a more or less normal life from many perspectives. But there's a real challenge with that. Number one, cadaver is not a very good source, right? There aren't very many of them, and there's a lot of variability. And more importantly, if you put someone else's cells into you, we probably all heard about organ transplant, your immune system will reject them. So what these people have to do is take something called immunosuppressant drugs. And that means that they turn off the whole immune system so they can tolerate these transplanted pancreatic islets. And those medicines are quite toxic. And we all need our immune system to fight infections and other things. So that was the first big step in making progress towards a cure. The second is a group of people have figured out that you can take stem cells and make them into pancreatic islets and transplant them. And that's pretty cool. And it's a much better source. And people are doing quite well with this, but they still have to take these immunosuppressant drugs. And so that's been the progress to date. And that's really where SANA begins to come into the story.
0: When we talk about SANA, now we're looking at how do you hide these insulin-producing cells from the immune system so you don't have to take those immunosuppressant drugs?
1: Exactly.
0: And how do you do that?
1: Our cells do this amazing thing. They flash a fingerprint out to the immune system all the time of all of the activity that's going on inside of your cell so that the immune system can constantly check and say, is there a virus in there? Might there be cancer developing? And if so, they can kill it. But that fingerprint can also be really confusing if you put someone else's cell into your body. So what we do is we engineer out the fingerprint.
0: No fingerprint. The cell doesn't put up a fingerprint anymore.
1: Nope, puts up no fingerprint. And so now the immune system generally just keeps on passing by and doesn't see anything wrong. But our immune system's amazing. And so one of the things that it's come up with is a way to recognize cells that have no fingerprint. And so we have to deal with that problem now. And we got to that by overexpressing a protein called CD47. And so we make the cells make extra CD47 so that that portion of the immune system that's out looking for a cell without fingerprints can say, okay, there's no fingerprint here, but it's okay, I'm going to move on. And that's really what we do. We engineer out the fingerprint, and then we engineer in this overexpression of this protein CD47.
0: Two tricks here. Now, I noticed in the New England Journal of Medicine that you've given your first person the islet cells, your engineered cells, the SANA cells, and they've been working for 6 months. We're 6 months out with no immune suppressant drugs.
1: Yeah.
0: Tell us about this.
1: First of all, it's really exciting when you're in a small company and it's an early stage study to see something published in New England Journal of Medicine. For those of you who aren't familiar, this is kind of the ultimate arbiter in clinical medicine of what's important, right? And what this study did is we took engineered islets and put them into the arm of a person with type 1 diabetes. And this person has had type 1 diabetes for 35 years. And he is now making his own insulin for the first time in over 3 decades. And it's astounding. And he's doing this in the context of, as you mentioned, no immunosuppressive drugs, and doing quite well. I expect that these cells will live for years and years in his arm, making insulin and hopefully providing benefit to him.
0: Now, usually in your first patient or your first subject, we'll say that you put any drug into or any treatment into, you start with a low dose to see how it is. Is that what happened here?
1: Absolutely. You're absolutely right. And so the person is making his own insulin, but he still requires insulin treatment. So we have to do a higher dose to get someone to what I consider the functional cure. Our goal is very simple at SANA. It's a single treatment that allows a person with type 1 diabetes to never have to take insulin again, never have to monitor their glucose again, and take no immunosuppressant drugs for life.
0: Now, you said something that I think some listeners will be wait a minute. These islet cells, these insulin-producing cells, they're in your pancreas, but you put the cells in this person's forearm.
1: That's correct. Yeah, the pancreas is a hard place to get to. And in order to put these cells into someone's pancreas, it actually would require a pretty major surgery. And one of the things that's been learned over time is that you can put cells like this at any place in the body because you just need to have exposure to the blood so they can see, is there too much sugar in the blood? And if there is, I should make more insulin. And we always stand on other people's shoulders. And one of the areas that we learned from is every year people have to get their thyroid taken out. And probably about 15,000 people in the United States have that surgery. And as part of that surgery, not only they remove the thyroid, but they remove this little group of cells next to it called the parathyroid. And if you don't have a parathyroid, you actually don't live. And so what surgeons have been doing now for decades is they take this parathyroid and they transplant it into the patient's forearm. So we know that you can take cells from one part of the body, put them in the muscle of the forearm, and see them survive and function in the way that they're supposed to. So always we get this chance. You have to learn from other people who have done really creative and innovative things. It's never one person. It's never one group. It's always a host of people that allows something like this to make progress.
0: Now, I know that you're working with the FDA. You're applying for a major study here in the U.S. What can you tell us about how it might work and what you hope to accomplish?
1: Great question. An important study. Our goal is to begin testing next year in humans in the United States. The drug is called SC451, and it's a hopefully scalable way to make these islets that we will be able to use to treat a disease that has 9 million people around the world. So it's a big disease, and we have to help a lot of people with it. So our goal, the trial itself will be what we call a first-in-human study or a phase one trial. And typically, you start with a few patients, as you mentioned earlier, getting a little bit lower dose than your target dose. And then hopefully, we'll very quickly get people to the target dose and see if it's really working. And again, the goal of the study is very simple. And we want to have the patient have normal blood glucose, taking no more insulin, and taking no immunosuppressive drugs, and see that last for a prolonged period of time.
0: Now, the question I have for you is, that I keep scratching my head at, is how did you figure out how to get around the immune system?
1: Well, it really began, like so many of these stories, more than a decade ago. Some scientists, both at Stanford and at Harvard, came at this problem of allogeneic immune rejection or rejection of someone else's cells from the same perspective, which was the paradox of pregnancy. And the paradox of pregnancy is that each of us is half mom and half dad, meaning our proteins can come from our dad. And our mothers didn't reject us. Otherwise, we wouldn't be here to listen to this. At the same time, none of us would be able to donate our organ to our mother because we're half dad. And so they looked to say, what is different about that maternal fetal border? And they really came up with the list of changes. And then those same scientists became part of the founding group that joined me in starting this company, SADA. And we just made progress in, first of all, taking a big group of questions and eliminating it to just these couple of changes we make, and then moving it through, kind of testing in cells and then in non-clinical studies and animals, and then now into people.
0: So a whole lot of just basic science happened before it ever became part of a company.
1: Absolutely. I think, as I said earlier, we always stand on the shoulders of others, and we really do. It takes a village to make something like this happen.
0: Now, the Swedish fellow, he's not part of the FDA study that you're working on here, and he has a low dose. What about him? What happens to him?
1: We're also working with European regulators to start studies in Europe sometime soon, and exactly what he wants to do, if he's going to want more cells. And it may take us a little bit of time to get to retreating patients, a person who has a low dose, but absolutely someone like that is someone we want to help and make sure that he reaches the goal that we have, which is no more insulin, no more monitoring, no immunosuppression, and back to your normal life.
0: Well, Dr. Haar, I want to thank you so much. I hope you'll come back and see us again.
1: I'd love to give you an update on how we're doing as we go forward.
0: Dr. Steve Haar is the CEO of Sana Biotechnology. 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
1: Coming up on Weekend Edition Saturday, right after headlines, the current administration can now throw legal Haitian and Syrian immigrants out of the country after a Supreme Court decision last week. Public school students in Texas are now required to read the Bible under a new curriculum. And in China, the Northeast region looms large. Once a gritty industrial hub, now this Rust Belt area is the source of music, literature, comedy, and culture, and it's gained wide popularity. And some tips for amateur wedding officiants trying to organize the big day. It's coming up on Weekend Edition Saturday, 7:19 at NPR 89.1.
2: I'm Windsor Johnston with these headlines. Bahrain's foreign ministry is strongly condemning what it calls an Iranian drone attack on the kingdom early today. The ministry accused Tehran of undermining regional peace efforts. Iran has not issued a response. Emergency crews in Venezuela are entering a critical search and rescue phase after this week's devastating earthquakes. Authorities say more than 900 Venezuela are entering a critical search and rescue phase after this week's devastating earthquakes. Authorities say more than 900 people have died. Emergency crews in parts of the western U.S. are

Coming up on Weekend Edition Saturday, right after headlines, it's the 150th anniversary of the Battle of the Little Bighorn. Native American young people gathered at the site of the battle. And Scott talks with Mary Beard, author of Talking Classics, about the modern world's continued fascination with ancient cultures, and remembering musician Oliver Tree. We'll hear an interview with him from 2023 about his album, Alone in a Crowd. It's coming up.

0: Coming up on Weekend Edition Saturday, we'll hear about the situation on the ground in Venezuela after two terrible earthquakes there this week. In Oklahoma, a lawsuit against the poultry industry has been going on for two decades. It could set a precedent for other states seeking to reduce water pollution. And we'll hear about the week in sports. It's 8:19 at NPR 89.1.
1: I'm Nora Rahm with these headlines. Rescue efforts are underway in Venezuela, hit by two powerful earthquakes Wednesday night. Government officials say at least 920 people died. Tens of thousands are reported missing. Chinese authorities are investigating a plane crash in Beijing yesterday. A single-engine plane crashed into the tallest building in the city, killing the pilot. 13 others were injured. And hot, dry, and windy weather is complicating firefighting efforts in Utah. The Cottonwood Fire has burned thousands of acres of forest. Red flag warnings are posted throughout the western U.S. because of low humidity and strong winds. I'm Nora Rahm, NPR News in Washington.

0: Coming up on Weekend Edition Saturday, right after headlines, we'll find out why Anthropic pulled two new AI models offline. We'll hear from actor Scott Eastwood about his new film, Lucky Strike, and his career starring in films about war. And America's 250th is a banner year for people portraying George Washington. We'll meet two of them and hear how they see its importance at a time of political division. We have Weekend Edition Saturday for you until 10 when we have Wait, Wait, Don't Tell Me, This Old House Radio Hour at 11, Hidden Brain at noon, and Code Switch and Life Kit at 1 o'clock.
1: I'm Nora Rahm with these headlines. Ukrainian President Volodymyr Zelensky said today a Ukrainian missile attack struck a major industrial facility in Russia. He described the facility as a key site for producing artillery systems and components for missile launch systems. Bahrain reports it was struck by several Iranian drones, apparently in response to U.S. strikes on multiple Iranian sites last night. And the Department of Health and Human Services reports 5 million people have dropped their health insurance obtained through the Affordable Care Act. A major factor is cost. Obamacare premiums are on average double what they were last year. I'm Nora Rahm, NPR News in Washington.

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1: Coming up on Weekend Edition Saturday, right after headlines, the current administration can now throw Haitian and Syrian immigrants here legally out of the country after a Supreme Court decision last week. Public school students in Texas are now required to read the Bible in school. The Dongbei province of China was once a Rust Belt region. Now it blooms with culture and comedy. And amateurs are often asked to officiate at a friend's wedding. 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
2: I'm Nora Rahm with these headlines. Iran's Revolutionary Guard issued a statement today that it struck the positions of what it called the terrorist U.S. Army. Bahrain reports it was attacked by Iranian drones this morning. In another incident, a British tanker was struck by a projectile in the Strait of Hormuz. International search and rescue teams are arriving in Venezuela after two powerful earthquakes hit Wednesday night. More than 900 people died and tens of thousands are reported missing. And the European heat wave continues. Record high temperatures have been recorded in Britain, France, Switzerland, and Germany. Hospitals have been treating thousands of patients for heat-related conditions. I'm Nora Rahm, NPR News in Washington.

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2: 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I'm Jen Largis. If you have a clogged drain, we'll tell you the right way to fix it before it turns into a flooded mess.
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2: This is Hidden Brain. I'm Shankar Vedantam. In 1777, the English writer Samuel Johnson was talking with his friend and biographer James Boswell about the case of an Anglican clergyman who had been sentenced to death for forgery. Samuel Johnson remarked to his companion, "Depend on it, sir, when a man knows he is to be hanged in a fortnight, it concentrates his mind wonderfully." Even when the fate we are facing is far less severe than an execution, bad news tends to concentrate the mind. It crowds out the happy aspects of our existence. At the University of California, Davis, psychologist Allison Ledgerwood studies why this happens in the brain. Allison, we've been talking about the effects of what psychologists call the negativity bias. What is this bias?
3: Simply put, the negativity bias is the tendency for our brains to look for negative information and then hold on to it once we find it. This shows up in a lot of different ways, and the version that I study is that once we think about something in negative terms, that way of thinking about it tends to stick in our minds and resist subsequent attempts to change it.
2: Why would our brains be designed this way, Allison?
3: You know, we can tell an evolutionary story. I like to remind myself that we can't go back in time and like experimentally test that this is what happened. But it makes sense from an evolutionary perspective to think that, you know, when you're wandering along the plain in our ancestral past and you encounter a tiger, you really want a brain in that moment that's going to say, "Oh, hey, there's a tiger." And that's not going to forget about the tiger because you happen to glance at a tree and it looks pretty in the afternoon light, right? You want a brain that's going to say, "Tiger, tiger, tiger," and not stop saying tiger for a while after that.
2: So in some ways, the idea is that in our evolutionary past, at least, there was survival value in being very focused on negative or threatening information.
3: Exactly. You want your mind to focus on potential threats. You also want your mind to focus on mistakes. When we make a mistake, our mind fixates on it. Our body might feel bad, right? Guilty or upset or disappointed. And that's our brain and our body saying, "Hey, that didn't go the way that we wanted it to go. Next time, maybe we could do something different."
2: But of course, now that translates into a professor teaching her students, getting 199 positive reviews and then getting one negative review and saying, "Oh my God, let me focus on the negative review, the negative review, the negative review."
3: Absolutely. So some
2: positive reviews and then getting one negative review and saying, "Oh my God, let me focus on the negative review, the negative review, the negative review."
3: Absolutely. So sometimes the negativity bias in our minds is really functional.

I don't think so at all, Shankar. And the reason is because of this function of negativity bias that we talked about earlier. It is useful to pay attention to real threats. It is useful to pay attention to real mistakes that we can learn and grow from and do better next time. And it is useful to pay attention to real problems in our environment, in society, in the situation around us that we can address by working together with other people.

0: You've been particularly interested in the idea of framing. Things in the world aren't necessarily inherently positive or negative. We can feel differently about the same person or object or event depending on how it's described. Why is framing so significant, Allison?
1: There's tons of research across many different disciplines, political science, psychology, economics, focused on this idea of framing, that the way that we feel about a person or an event is going to change depending on how it's described or framed. And at its heart, at the most basic level, this is just that proverbial glass that can be seen as half full or half empty. It matters how somebody describes the glass to you. If somebody says, hey, look at this half full glass, you think, this is great. There's water in there. If somebody says, hey, look at this half empty glass, you think, oh no, it's half empty.
0: The psychologists Daniel Kahneman and Amos Tversky once conducted an influential study on the effects of framing. Can you describe the study for me and what it found?
1: Kahneman and Tversky conducted early work showing that seemingly trivial changes in wording could produce really striking changes in people's preferences. So in their 1981 research, they told participants, imagine that there's been an outbreak of an unusual disease and 600 lives are at stake. And then they randomly assigned people in their study to one of two groups. For the first group, they went on to describe some possible response options in terms of how many lives would be saved, right? If you go in this direction, this many lives would be saved. If you go in this with this response instead, that many lives will be saved. For the second group, they described those same options in terms of how many lives would be lost. So, for example, out of 600 lives, you're thinking in one case about the 400 that will be saved, or in the other case, the 200 that will be lost.
0: What Daniel Kahneman and Amos Tversky found was that simply framing outcomes in positive or negative terms dramatically altered people's preferences. When choices were framed in terms of lives saved, people tended to avoid risk. When those same choices were framed in terms of lives lost, people became more willing to gamble. I asked Allison to tell me about other work that also looks at how we describe the successes or failures of groups and how we then come to see those groups.
1: So in one of these studies, professionals were asked to evaluate a work team based on some information about that team's past performance. Half of the participants in the study, randomly assigned, were told that 30 out of 50 of the team's past projects had been successful. The other half of the participants were told that 20 out of 50 of the team's past projects had been unsuccessful. So mathematically, it's the same identical information, right? But some participants were focused on the part of the glass that was full. Some participants were focused on the part of the glass that was empty. And then the question was, do you fund the work team? Like, how likely are they to succeed? And participants wanted to fund the team more when its past performance had been described in terms of successes than when its past performance had been described in terms of failure.
0: I understand the same phenomenon is sometimes at work in medical settings when patients are deciding whether to go forward with a surgery. How the surgery is described can change whether we decide it's a good idea or a bad idea.
1: Right. So imagine I tell you, a national panel is evaluating a recently developed surgical procedure that involves new robotic technology. And a 3-year study on the procedure just concluded

0: What's good, y'all? You're listening to Code Switch, the show about race and identity from NPR. I'm Gene Demby.
1: And I'm B.A. Parker.
0: All right, so Parker, I kind of want to set this banana scene for you. One you might have missed because of the everything. I'm gesturing to the world, the everything going on. But back in April, Donald Trump went down to the Supreme Court to listen to oral arguments in this potentially huge and really closely watched case.
1: Wait, doesn't that violate the whole separation of powers thing?
0: Oh, you would think, because this was the first time a sitting president has ever done something like that.
1: Ah, breaking with tradition and decorum. Very on brand.
0: Yeah, very on brand. So let me just set the scene for you, Parker. So Trump is posted up in the front row, and after he got there, he kind of scooched over to the center to get a better view, and Robert De Niro was in the courtroom for some reason. I don't know.
1: I mean, he famously is not a fan of the president.
0: Yes. But anyway, the arguments get started.
2: Mr. Chief Justice, and may it please the court. The Citizenship Clause was adopted just after the Civil War to grant citizenship to the newly freed slaves and their children.
0: That's D. John Sauer, the Solicitor General. So he's making the Trump administration's arguments.
2: Unrestricted birthright citizenship contradicts the practice of the overwhelming majority of modern nations. It demeans the priceless and profound gift of American citizenship.
0: Trump is listening to his administration's lawyers defend his executive order that says, actually, the U.S. is all wrong on birthright citizenship and that it's being extended to people who were never supposed to have it in the first place.
2: It operates as a powerful pull factor for illegal immigration and rewards illegal aliens who not only violate the immigration laws, but also jump in front of those who follow the rules.
1: All right, let me hop in real quick with an explanatory comma.
0: Go for it.
1: So birthright citizenship was written into the Constitution after the Civil War in the 14th Amendment to make sure formerly enslaved black folks were granted citizenship.
0: Right. And the Supreme Court confirmed this in 1898 in this case called United States versus Wong Kim Ark, when they said basically, yes, if you were born here, you are a citizen. But the Trump administration's lawyers were arguing, among other things, that the 14th Amendment was never meant to be extended to people besides enslaved people and their descendants.
1: Even though we know, like you just said, there's Supreme Court precedent that already decided this almost 130 years ago.
0: Exactly. And so Trump is there in the front row watching as the conservative justices were pushing back on some of the arguments that his lawyers were making.
3: Why wouldn't we, even if we were to apply your own test, come to the conclusion that the fact that someone might be illegal is immaterial?
2: I would first cite Wong Kim Ark on that point, because Wong Kim Ark says you're...
3: Well, I'm not sure how much you want to rely on Wong Kim Ark.
2: But there is a statement in there that says, so long as they are...
0: And at some point, Trump is just like, I'm out. And he dips.
1: He just left?
0: Yeah, I mean, maybe he didn't like the way the questioning was going. Maybe he was bored. Maybe he was falling asleep. I don't know. But he left to go post on True Social.
1: Also very on brand.
0: Yeah, very on brand. And so Trump is not tweets. What, truths? What do you call it? I don't know what you call it, a post on True Social.
1: Who knows?
0: But he says, quote, we are the only country in the world stupid in all caps, enough to allow birthright citizenship, end quote. And listener, this might shock you, but what Trump said is not true.
4: Most of the Western Hemisphere, like almost every country in the Western Hemisphere, has birthright citizenship, which is something that gets lost in the conversations.
0: Now, that voice belongs to Daisy Hernandez, and she's the author of the recent book, Citizenship, Notes on an American Myth. And she says, citizenship is typically conferred by countries in one of two ways, right? So either by where you were born, that's birthright, or by where your parents are from. And Daisy said only two countries in the Americas do citizenship like this by parentage. That's Colombia, where her mother was born, and the Dominican Republic. And over the last decade or so, these policies have created this big population of babies born to migrant families who are essentially stateless.
1: And if that were to happen here, we're talking about a lot of people who would be affected.
0: Yes.
1: I mean, I'm looking at some estimates by the Migration Policy Institute, and they project around 255,000 babies a year would be born without citizenship if this executive order takes effect. And down the road, they're projecting that by 2075, the U.S. could be home to 1.7 million people born here with no citizenship anywhere.
0: That is wild to think about. And the ruling on this from the court could come down literally any moment now. Like, we're obviously recording this before the decision. But this episode, y'all, this episode is not about that ruling. It's about the long fight over who gets to be a citizen of the United States and what we can learn from other countries that have already gone through where we might be heading.
1: Take it away, Gene.
0: When Daisy Hernandez was a kid, her mom would tell her these bedtime stories, right? And they were not about wizards and dragons, but about borders and citizenship papers. So what do you think she was trying to tell you about what it means to be an American?
4: Yeah, my mother's from Colombia, and every night, pretty much, she told me the story of her immigration journey to the U.S. Mm. And she framed it as invitations, that she had been invited by a friend to come see the United States, and then she found work, and she never mentioned, oh, I'm on a tourist visa or any other details like that. And this was back in the 1970s. And I think part of what she was telling me was that there were a certain number of misconceptions that she had been given as an immigrant. Like, she literally told me, you know, this was back in the day when they would tell you that American dollars were on the street just to be found, that they were falling off trees. And when she got here, of course, what she found was that she needed to have multiple jobs. Mm-hmm. And the reality was much harsher. She was working all the time, and she was so far from family for the first time in her life. Mm-hmm. So it was also very isolating, and she fell asleep every night crying. So I knew at a young age that the American dream was not what was being shared with me at school mm-hmm. or in movies or TV shows, that there was a certain level of betrayal. And at the same time, that the kind of work opportunities that she had here, she had not been able to find in her home country.
0: Hmm. I mean, your book is called Citizenship: Notes on an American Myth. So tell us about that mythology, why it's a myth to you.
4: It's a myth because we often think about citizenship as a status that you either have or you don't have. Hmm. And part of what I argue in the book is that we can think of citizenship as a social construct similar to race. And so people are familiar with the fact that if you walk into a store and you're a white person and you see a security guard, you probably don't think twice about the security guard. But if you're a black person, you walk into that same store, you see a security guard, yep. Part of you is thinking, I might be getting followed.
0: I need to get my receipt when I leave.
4: Exactly.
0: Yeah, all that stuff, yeah. Mm-hmm.
4: And in a similar way, when you have citizenship, you don't think twice about getting in the car and driving 3 hours to go visit your child who's in college, for example. But if you're undocumented, or even now, I would say, if you have a green card, there's a hesitation in getting in the car to go visit your child at college because you really have to think about what states am I going to drive through
0: right.
4: to get there. When we have citizenship, we show up at school and we just automatically enroll our five-year-old in kindergarten. When you're undocumented, you really have to think about what it's going to require to enroll your child. Healthcare is dramatically different in this country for someone who's undocumented compared to someone who has citizenship. So just in the same way that race determines so much of our day-to-day life, citizenship also determines so much of what we experience in our day-to-day lives.
0: Hmm. I mean, you're right that citizenship is typically understood and conferred in one of two ways, right? There's right of the soil, meaning if you're born someplace, then you are automatically a citizen of that place. That's birthright citizenship, which we have here. And then the other, right of the blood, which means that it's not where you're born, but where your parents are from that matters. And that's what confers citizenship upon you. So how did these two different ways of thinking about who is a citizen come to be?
4: Yeah, there's a really long history, but in the U.S., we follow this birthright citizenship, which comes out of England. Working on this book, gave me a totally new appreciation for how much of our legal system comes out of the British Empire. Mm-hmm. And so part of it was that, you know, if you were born in the kingdom of such and such king, you were his subject by being on that land. And then, you know, concepts evolved from there. Most of the Western Hemisphere, like almost every country in the Western Hemisphere, has birthright citizenship, which is something that gets lost in the conversation. With the exception of my mother's country, actually, Colombia, has citizenship through parentage. Mm-hmm. And they found themselves in such an awkward position because Colombia is not historically a nation of immigrants. But with everything that's happened in Venezuela, they have now more than 1 million immigrants from Venezuela, which means that they have more than 20,000 children who were stateless because they were born in Colombia to Venezuelan parents, not Colombian parents. Uh-huh. And so Colombia had to pass special legislation so that they wouldn't have thousands and thousands of stateless children in their country.
0: So are those children citizens of Colombia, or do they just have special provisions?
4: With the law, there is now bureaucracy set up, I think is the best way to say it, so that there is a pathway to citizenship for them.
0: You mentioned the other country in our hemisphere that does not have birthright citizenship, which is the DR, the Dominican Republic. And you say what's been happening in the DR over the last decade or so could be seen as a harbinger of what's to come here in the U.S. if we get rid of birthright citizenship. So could you tell us what's been happening in the DR?
4: Yeah, the scholars have really alerted us to this. And I relied so much on the work of so many different scholars across disciplines to produce this book. And what they've told us is in the Dominican Republic in 2010, they changed the constitution to deny birthright citizenship to the children of undocumented immigrants. And they were basically targeting their Haitian communities there.
0: Yeah, and the Haitian communities who were affected by this, you know, these were not recent immigrants to the DR. These were Dominicans of Haitian descent, you know, people whose families had been there for generations.
4: Yeah. And then 3 years later, they said, now this is going to be retroactive to the 1920s.
0: Oh, wow.
4: So it is absolutely a harbinger of what could happen in the U.S. as well if the Supreme Court decides to not uphold the 14th Amendment. In our case, though, it wouldn't be thousands, you know, I mean, it would be hundreds of thousands. Mm-hmm. And then you see how the door is open for the possibility of making it retroactive in some way.
0: Yeah. But in the U.S., we know that birthright citizenship became the law of the land here after the passage of the 14th Amendment. But you say that Black people who were enslaved were already claiming this birthright for themselves long before the Civil War, long before the 14th Amendment.
4: They were going to courts. They were going to conventions. They obviously had newspapers, and they were absolutely insisting on their citizenship in this country as well as their freedom in this country. And so even though there had been a tradition of birthright citizenship, the 14th Amendment is really owed to Black Americans fighting for that even before the Civil War.
0: I mean, the standard story is that the 14th Amendment settled this question of who counts as America. But you say the people who wrote the 14th Amendment knew exactly what they were doing, that they knew it was never just about extending citizenship just to Black folks, to newly emancipated Black folks. Like, walk us through what the architects of the 14th Amendment knew then.
4: Yeah, they were concerned about what this would mean for the country. And because of congressional records, we know that there was a congressman who said, wait, this would give citizenship to the children of gypsies and the Chinese. Mm. And another congressman who I think was the son or grandson of Irish immigrants said, yes, absolutely. That is what it means.
0: Right.
4: So they did know while they were working on this that this would have a huge impact in terms of what the immigrant community in the U.S. looked like at that point. And they pushed it through. That said, keep in mind that just 30 years after it was ratified, the United States was in court, you know, with the famous Wong Kim Ark case in 1898, where basically the question before the Supreme Court was, does this apply to the children of immigrants? Question mark. And the court said, yes, it does. And he was the son of immigrants who were actually no longer living in the United States at that point. But the court was very clear this still applies to anyone who is born on this land, with the exception of Indigenous Americans who didn't get citizenship until 1924. And I think it's important to highlight that, right? Indigenous folks in the geographical borders of the U.S. have had such a different relationship to citizenship than all the other groups. They weren't necessarily all trying to get U.S. citizenship, right? They were not making the assertions to U.S. citizenship as a community in the way that Black Americans were in the 1800s. You had some Indigenous people who wanted it, and then you had others who, as I quote in the book, a tribal leader who said, "We don't want to vote in the white man's election. We have our own laws. We have our own nations." So it's a very different relationship. And that's part of why at the hearings recently in April before the Supreme Court about birthright citizenship, that's why you heard these very strange interactions around just wanting to confirm, are you saying that the 14th Amendment does apply to Indigenous people? And the answer had to be no, it doesn't, if you're doing a textual read of the amendment.
0: You have this graph in your book that we really like because it synthesizes a lot of these ideas we've been talking about. So could you read that for us?
4: Yes. It is worth pausing to consider that the only reason we have a constitutional amendment on birthright citizenship is that we went to war over citizenship for Black Americans. The amendment was not the result of civil discourse, of compromise, of long negotiations into the night. The Supreme Court's decision in Dred Scott declared that Black people could not be citizens of the United States, not even if they were free, and this accelerated the start of the Civil War, which led to the creation of the 14th Amendment, since that was the only way to undo the Dred Scott decision. We did not reason our way toward birthright citizenship. We killed one another over the origins of citizenship. And more than 150 years later, we are fighting about it again.
0: When we come back, more with Daisy Hernandez. Stay with us. 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
5: 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Later on Away with Words, we'll hear about the many names for gossip, like the low 673. Later

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1: This is Code Switch, the show about race and identity from NPR. I'm Gene Demby. So the Supreme Court is set to rule on this case that could potentially change the rules for who even gets to be an American. So I've been chopping it up with and picking the brain of Daisy Hernandez. She's the author of a new-ish book called, appropriately, Citizenship, Notes on an American Myth. So this case that we're all waiting to hear the resolution for that's on the Supreme Court is not the first time Republicans have tried to get rid of birthright citizenship just in recent decades. I mean, you write in your book that gutting birthright citizenship even made it into the party's official platform in the 1996 presidential campaign. I was young then, but I did not remember this at all.
2: I didn't remember it either.
1: First of all, there's this idea, I think, that there's like this nativist streak that is a sort of product of MAGA Republicanism, mm-hmm. right? So can you tell us about the lineage of this Republican push to redefine citizenship and how the public has responded as they've introduced these measures to try to undo birthright over the last couple of decades?
2: I think it's important to remember legislation in 1986 signed by Ronald Reagan that created a pathway to citizenship for about 3 million, mostly Mexicans, who were undocumented. And there was such a backlash to that. And
1: they called it amnesty for immigrants.
2: Amnesty for immigrants. Mm-hmm. And there was such a backlash to that. And I think this is part of that backlash as a way to control the fact that the racial demographics of who's a citizen in the United States were beginning to look very different than they had in the past.
1: Yeah, you write in your book that Reagan signed that sweeping 1986 amnesty bill into law, and then the backlash from that was the beginning of this push to get rid of birthright. It was called the Citizenship Reform Act of 1995.
2: Yes, you had legislation introduced. And I thought what was so important there was the Justice Department sent their top constitutional scholar to testify about this. And the man said, you know, it is unconstitutional on its face. He also pointed out what I think many of us understand, which is that it would, quote unquote, create a permanent caste of what he called aliens, generation after generation after generation born in America, but never to be among its citizens. So there was an awareness of what an incredible impact it would have if that legislation ever made it through, which is what we're arguing about again right now. But yeah, they did not give up with that. So there was a representative from Iowa, Steve King. Some people might remember him because he was pushed out of Congress and he was very perplexed about why the word, you know, white supremacist or supremacy was a bad word, or, you know, why that was a problem. He introduced legislation, I think, starting in 2011, trying to get, birthright citizenship essentially done away with, insisting that the children of undocumented immigrants not be recognized as birthright citizens. So it has been part of the party, I think, for a long time. People saw it as being on the fringe. And as with everything else in the Trump administration, what was once on the fringe is now at the center.
1: Or more recently, Judge James Ho, who was on the Fifth Circuit Court of Appeals, a very powerful court, and he's someone who might be angling to be the first Asian American justice on the Supreme Court, but he's been a dogged critic of birthright citizenship. Like, what's the argument that he makes against it?
2: Yeah, his argument is that we wouldn't give citizenship to people who were invading this country. Mm. We wouldn't give citizenship to the children of soldiers who were invading this country. And of course, he is suggesting that undocumented immigrants are invading the country, which is a claim that Trump and other Trump administration officials have made. What I found so fascinating about him is that he was born in Taiwan. He has citizenship through his parents and is a naturalized citizen of the United States. And that's fascinating because the Trump administration is moving wholeheartedly to denaturalize, you know, as many Americans as they can.
1: Judge Ho has compared undocumented immigrants to what

0: he calls invading aliens, and he's likened those invading aliens to the enemy combatants captured after 9/11. So what does that tell us about what Judge Ho and people who agree with him think about American citizenship?
1: They're presenting it as though it's something that is, incredibly valuable and almost like, this idea that it cannot be purchased. It can't, that it can't just be given away to people, that it's invaluable, actually.
0: It's invaluable and ineffable and like,
1: yeah. And then meanwhile, the United States has a program that sells U.S. citizenship. It's the EB-5 visa program. And it's a, it's a complex program. But basically, if you have $1 million, you can purchase your way to a green card in the U.S. for yourself and your family. Mm. But it means that even here in the U.S., and many countries sell their citizenship in a similar way, there actually is a price tag. So when people come to that U.S.-Mexico border, and Americans are upset about it. What you're actually upset about is that they don't have $1 million for each family. But that's what we've decided, is the price for citizenship in the U.S.
0: The Trump administration came in and was like, the price of the brick going up. Like,
1: yes.
0: Okay. But the arguments for gutting birthright citizenship have become increasingly novel. Like, you point to all these people trying to kind of read ambiguity into the wording of either the 14th Amendment itself or the writings of judges back in the 19th century. And you write that the reasons to get rid of birthright citizenship run a loop in your mind. Can you walk us through that loop that you were talking about?
1: Yeah, there came this moment where I felt like I was going a little crazy because the list was, it just kept growing. Mm-hmm. The more reading I did, the longer the list got. So there's the idea that, yeah, that your parents are undocumented. And so your parents don't have an allegiance to this country. So neither do you. And part of that is that you're not subject to the laws of the United States, which is very strange because otherwise you are subject to the laws of the United States. And there was the argument that you're invading the country. And so that's why your children don't get to have citizenship. And the idea that, you don't get to have citizenship because neither you nor your parents were enslaved Black Americans in this country because your domicile, you heard a lot about domicile at the Supreme Court hearings because where you call home is not the U.S., it's actually a different country. Mm. I mean, the list just grows and grows and grows.
0: And those things on that list kind of like are incompatible with each other. And I almost make you wonder, like, for the people who think of birthright citizenship as this, this giant mistake, how would they define citizenship? Because they seem to be defining it in this like sort of negative definition, right? It's like, this is what it is not, right? But like, what is the affirmative argument they make for what constitutes being a citizen of the United States?
1: It's interesting because you rarely hear that explicitly articulated, but I think part of that is that when you're trying to run an authoritarian government, you need to be constantly appealing to people's fear and greed, right? So you have to put the emphasis on people are invading this country, right? That kind of language, because you want your supporters to be angry and terrified all the time. And so the positive doesn't quite do it, but I think it's very easy to argue, and obviously Trump and his administration have said many times implicitly that they see this as being a white country, a white republic, and this idea of trying to get back to this idealized past. So there's this idea that being an American is what it meant to be an American, let's say in 1950, right? Mm-hmm. And part of what I argue in the book is that, we're in this moment to some degree as a backlash to the fact that in the 20th century, what we saw was the rise of a new citizen, that came out of the civil rights movement, the gay liberation movement, women's rights movement. And these were people who were birthright citizens, but had been denied the rights of citizenship for so long. And so you had these incredible social justice movements that now meant you had a new citizen, a citizen that was making a new set of demands on the government, but also on institutions. Some of us forget that there was a point in time where you would not walk onto a college campus and see a Black professor. Now you do, right? There was a fight for that. And so I think we can't discount the degree to which the political moment that we're in is was such a backlash to actually incredible successes that we had.
0: I mean, and you sort of alluded to this before, but like we have on the one hand, this Trump administration was trying to make it so hard for people who are born here to automatically become citizens. And on the other hand, right, they're also making it harder to just be here as a non-citizen who has some sort of provisions like green cards or visas or whatever, with the ways that they're sort of, you know, slow rolling those applications or just denying them outright. Like, can you help us make sense of that? Like, what is the ultimate end game, do you think?
1: I think that this Trump administration has been very clear that they want this to be a white country again. And you can see that just in terms of, you know, the countries that the administration targeted for blocking visas, for not letting people come into the country, even to visit their family. It was something like 18 countries and more than 10 of them were on the African continent, right? Mm-hmm. In addition to all the statements that he's made about, you know, why can't we have more people from, I think Norway was one of the countries that he said.
0: Right.
1: But again, I think I want to emphasize that we are not going through a unique experience because many, many countries have had authoritarian leaderships. So there's always this kind of hearkening back to it was better before. There's always this idea of, you know, we need people who have a certain kind of genealogy or blood, right? Like eugenicist movement that was alive and well in the U.S., you know, is still here with us. And actually, part of what I describe in the book is, you know, I saw this happen in my own family in the sense that my father was a political refugee from Cuba. The Cuban Adjustment Act of 1966 opened the doorway for him and so many thousands of Cubans to come to the U.S. and have a pathway to citizenship. Mm-hmm. This is happening like in the 1970s and 80s at the same time that the country is targeting and deporting Haitian immigrants.
0: Right.
1: So it was very clear, you know, I mean, it was just clear even in that moment that there was a very racist agenda.
0: Hmm. I mean, this is, I think, obvious to us because we talk about race all the time on the show, but could you actually talk about these sort of twinned dynamics of creeping authoritarianism and like expanded nativism and national, like how those sort of two things work together?
1: Yeah, I think that an authoritarian government ultimately wants to control the population, right? And so it has an agenda. Usually there, you know, in our case, there's a racialized agenda to make the country white again in some way. And so that absolutely ties in with the idea of immigrants, very famously that, or infamously, I should say, that Trump said, you know, immigrants are polluting our blood. It's language that Hitler used as well. And so the idea is that we need to close the borders, you know, stick with each other, keep foreigners outside because they're going to be metaphorically and in other ways, you know, polluting what this country is. I mean, there's a racialized agenda to this. Absolutely. Mm-hmm. While at the same time, part of what I discovered in working on this book was the work of Professor Achume at UCLA, a legal scholar. And part of what she argues in terms of thinking about citizenship is that, you know, a country like the United States functions as an empire. And this is where I always have to pause and remind people, like not exactly the British Empire or the French or Spanish empires, mm-hmm. but as an empire in the sense that through federal policies, foreign policy, and through our corporations and our military support of our corporations, we have been so deeply involved in the day-to-day lives of people in the global South.
0: Mm-hmm. We've been talking about that quite a bit on the show recently.
1: And so part of what Professor Achume says is that this means that people in the global South, right, are essentially colonial subjects. And so when people arrive at that U.S.-Mexico border, their day-to-day lives have been so deeply impacted by decisions in Washington. And so they are already citizens, right? Mm-hmm. That citizenship is not limited by a geographical border, but instead by how do policies impact those day-to-day lives of people. And of course, you know, we see this very intensely with Venezuela, where, you know, the Trump administration went in and literally took out their president. But in the 20th century, the U.S. was involved in something like between 30 and 40 regime changes in Latin America, mm-hmm. sometimes explicitly with military and sometimes with secret. secretive help or assistance. So it's also, we have a possibility to think differently about citizenship.
0: Mm. So we don't know exactly when the Supreme Court's decision on birthright citizenship is coming down. We know it'll be soon, though. Soon. Like, by the time you hear this, there might have been, the decision might have dropped. The court's conservatives did express some skepticism during oral arguments about getting rid of it. But the fact that it even was taken up by the court has people understandably very worried. So I'm curious, how are you, as somebody with birthright citizenship, feeling as we wait, again, to hear what the court decides literally any moment now?
1: I am very anxious. I'm a naturally anxious person, but I am anxious because the Supreme Court has broken our hearts so many times. However, many legal scholars, not just from the left or progressive circles, but in the center, say that they expect that the court will uphold the amendment. It wouldn't be shocking if they upheld the 14th Amendment while perhaps giving the administration some leeway. Mm-hmm. But I am nervous for exactly what you identified, which is the fact that they even took up the case says something. And we don't know yet exactly what it says.
0: Daisy Hernandez is a writer and editor. She's also an English professor at Northwestern. And her recent book is called Citizenship: Notes on an American Myth. Thank you so much, Daisy.
1: Thank you for having me.
0: That is our show. But coming up next on Life Kid, how to get more creative with your food waste.
2: Food waste, in some ways, is like this trendy new idea. But for many thousands of years, you just used up what you had.
0: This episode was produced by Jess Kung. It was edited by Courtney Steiner. Our engineer was Jimmy Keeley. As for me, I'm Gene Demby. And as for you, well, you are listening to NPR.
3: 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Sunny with gusty winds today here in Tucson with a high near 105, clear and windy overnight with a low of 74, and on Sunday, sunny and windy once again with a high near 102. In the Sierra Vista area, sunny and windy, gusts up to 18 miles an hour, high near 95. Overnight, near 70 degrees and very windy on Sunday too, with a high near 94.
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5: This is NPR's Life Kit. I'm Marielle Segarra. When Margaret Lee was a kid, she watched her mom doing something that was a little unusual.
6: She used to like to save takeout sauces from every restaurant. So she would have ketchup from one restaurant, barbecue sauce from another restaurant, maybe some kind of soy sauce or duck sauce from a Chinese restaurant.
5: After she collected a bunch of them, she would mix them all together.
6: And then she would use it to make a sauce for barbecue chicken, almost always barbecue chicken. And honestly, it was usually really good.
5: Years later, when Margaret and her sister wrote a cookbook called Perfectly Good Food, they dedicated it to their mom and the way she would rescue takeout sauces. Because this was a formative lesson for Margaret. It showed her that you don't always need a recipe to make something delicious, and you can find creative ways to use up just about any ingredient in your kitchen.
6: Food waste, in some ways, is like this trendy new idea, but for many thousands of years, that was just cooking. You just used up what you had.
5: On this episode of Life Kit, reporter Emily Siner is going to talk about how to make creative meals out of leftovers, out of odds and ends, and anything else you usually end up throwing away. It might shift your perspective.
7: It's a typical Tuesday night in my kitchen. I open the fridge before dinner and, there are the remains of yesterday's takeout, a half-eaten rotisserie chicken still on the bone, a couple of raw vegetables, and I usually end up saying something like this.
8: Oh, there's nothing in the fridge. I don't know what to make.
7: But cookbook author and chef Margaret Lee has a different outlook on my sad Tuesday night fridge. To her, these odds and ends from previous meals aren't the roadblock to dinner. They are dinner.
8: Okay, well, the bone will add flavor to a broth or a stew, and all of these vegetables will work. And then these vegetables are a leftover from another meal, so they're already cooked, so I'll pop them in sometime in the middle.
7: In other words, think of the end of one meal as the beginning of the next. That's takeaway one.
9: I don't think there's almost anything in my kitchen that isn't made out of something else.
7: Food writer and chef Tamar Adler is the author of The Everlasting Meal, which is basically a love letter to the style of cooking. Maybe you have some leftover rice lying around. Tamar says that is the perfect start for tonight's dinner.
9: I will fry anything with rice into fried rice. I will, you know, saute some aromatics, so maybe some ginger, garlic, onion, and then whatever other leftover bit there is. So maybe there's like a little bit of beans left.
7: It's all about building up your arsenal of go-to recipes that are flexible enough to use up just about anything. Margaret calls them hero recipes. For example,
8: my house eats a lot of bread. My children love bread. I bake bread. We always have bread ends around.
7: So one of Margaret's hero recipes is an anything-goes savory bread pudding. You throw all that leftover bread into a freezer bag, and when it's full,
8: you soak your bread in milk or cream. And you add in eggs, and I like to add in all the different cheese bits that I can find from foraging my fridge. And then it can take just about any other meat or vegetable that you can think of. Generally, I just saute them with maybe onions and olive oil and make sure everything's well seasoned. And then you pile it all into a casserole dish and you bake it for about an hour. And it is so delicious.
7: These hero recipes do rely on some advanced planning. You need to make sure you're stocked up on staples. Margaret always has puff pastry in her freezer, which she uses to repurpose leftovers into a savory galette. And she always has shelf-stable essentials like rice and pasta in her cupboard.
8: Well, I've got chicken thighs, and I've got canned tomatoes, and I've got pasta. So all of a sudden you have this, roast chicken and tomato pasta. And then you have this really flavorful meal that you just kind of foraged from what you have.
7: Another essential ingredient to have on hand is eggs.
9: Like you can put anything in a frittata and it'll be great. So just like thinking of it as like, okay, well, if I don't know what to do, I will frittatize.
7: Or Tamar says the even easier version of this is just to cook an egg and put it on top. It has the effect of making almost everything feel heartier and fancier. Whatever you make with the staples, you can set yourself up for success by making sure you cook enough to produce leftovers.
9: I probably cook for like 6 to 8 people every single time I go in the kitchen because I can't fry rice anything if there's nothing to fry rice.
7: Tamar also recommends thinking about what you're going to do with all the leftovers before you put them away in your fridge. For example, she might chop up the ends of the parsley she used for dinner and put them on some leftover pasta and then put it in the fridge already combined. Now the next meal is halfway started. Or at the very least, she labels the leftovers with their intended use.
9: If I had a little bit of leftover blueberries, I wouldn't say leftover blueberries. I would say like muffins to be on Tuesday with grated cheese. I would say like for pasta this week or like cheese rinds to turn into broth. I really liked doing that, assigning the destiny of the food and labeling it.
7: This brings us to takeaway two, which is a very practical one. Labeling is your friend.
8: I always have some painter's tape and a good Sharpie in my kitchen so you can label and date things.
7: It's a method that chefs use in restaurants, Margaret says, but it's equally applicable in your home. And this becomes even more important when you store food in your freezer.
8: What is this brown container that I shoved to the back of the freezer 6 months ago? Like, is it Is it soup? Is it cider? I have no idea. You always think you'll remember, but often you don't.
7: Using the freezer is a whole art in itself. Margaret has her freezer bag for the ends of bread, as we talked about. She also has one for making chicken or vegetable stock that houses the carrot peels and the ends of onions and extra garlic cloves and chicken bones. And then there's the freezer bag for smoothies.
8: You know, this blueberry is too squishy, Mom. I can't eat this. I just stick into the freezer. This banana is too brown. I can't eat this. I stick into the freezer. And then eventually I just put it all in a blender with some yogurt and some juice. And I make a smoothie. And then the smoothie is delicious for all ages, even if it's made up of all the things that have been rejected in the past.
7: Margaret also labels an entire section of her fridge for the odds and ends of ingredients. She calls it the Eat Me First box.
8: For example, you want a lemon for your cocktail, and you cut open a lemon, and then you open your fridge and you realize you already had a lemon open. And I will often find like three more lemons in the back of my fridge. And the idea is that
10: you're looking in my fridge right now.
8: I'm staring at your fridge and finding all your secrets.
7: She assures me this is nothing to be ashamed of, but having an Eat Me First box or even an Eat Me First zone of your fridge can help. It makes it easy to see the half-cut lemons and the open container of coconut milk and the apple that's getting a little wrinkly but still isn't quite ready to retire to the smoothie bag.
8: That's an organizational tool that I feel helps for everybody.
7: In Tamar's fridge, her organizational tool is making sure everything is stored in her own containers. It becomes kind of a psychological trick.
9: Last night I served olives at this party, and I had gotten them in a plastic kind of clamshell thing from the olive lady, but I put them in a mason jar before I put them away.
7: Tonight, she says, she'll be more likely to reach for her own jar than a plastic container that screams leftovers. I decide to put Tamar Adler and Margaret Lee to the test. I mean, it's not often I get to ask professional chefs for personalized food advice, so I bring a list of ingredients that I have personally thrown out many times because they've stumped me. One thing is tomato paste. So if I have a recipe with tomato paste, I buy it. I use like the one tablespoon and then the rest of it just sits there until it goes bad.
9: Yeah.
7: What's like an easy thing to do with tomato paste?
9: There are a lot.
7: And then, to no one's surprise, Tamar starts rattling off a list of options.
9: Every time you make a tomato sauce, use some. Any kind of a marinade, like a rub on chicken or whatever. Olive-y dressing or an olive tapenade, putting a little bit in there. Any minestrone would be very, very happy. Oh, a fresh pot of rice would be great, and it would all just end up like pinky and delicious. I mean, we've probably used it up.
7: But, yeah.
9: Right? I think we used it up. Alternately, this is what I do more often. I just ignore it. When it says use tomato paste, I'm like, no, I'm just going to use a tomato because I can buy one tomato.
7: In other words, you can use tomatoes in just about anything that calls for tomato paste and vice versa. And this is such an important cooking technique that it's takeaway three. You can substitute similar ingredients for each other.
9: Even without knowing a technique, going, okay, what is this like that I would know what to do with?
7: For example, in the case of Tamar's leftover burrata salad, she looked at the cheese and thought, this is a creamy dairy product. It's a similar consistency to a thick yogurt or sour cream. I can make a dressing with sour cream, so why don't I make it with the burrata? Another example, courtesy of Margaret, is coleslaw. It's usually made with carrots and cabbage. Carrots are a root vegetable. Cabbage is a hearty leafy green.
8: Maybe instead you could swap it for collards and daikon radish or something. And that allows you to try something new. If you got something from a CSA box that you haven't used before, or something that's kind of hiding in the back of your crisper drawer and you didn't know what to do with it, then all of a sudden you have these opportunities to swap one thing out for another.
7: You might end up with a dish that is totally different than what you expected, but equally delicious. One of the many ingredients that tends to hide in the back of my crisper drawer, uneaten, is lettuce. Because as soon as it wilts, I find it unappetizing. And then I'm relieved when it turns brown enough to just throw away. And then I wonder why I bought it in the first place. So I bring this stumper to Margaret.
10: Lettuces that are getting a little suspect. How do I know if it's good to eat? And what do I do with it if it's wilty?
8: We've evolved with the senses to help us make this decision. So like smelling things, the smell test is actually really pretty solid.
7: This applies to lots of food. If it smells bad, don't eat it. But otherwise, she says, I could pop the lettuce into a bowl of ice water, which plumps it back up. Alternatively, instead of trying to make it as crisp as possible for a fresh salad, I could just expand my idea of how it can be prepared.
8: You can sort of change the texture totally. So you could make a lettuce soup. You could make stir-fried lettuce.
7: This is takeaway 4. When in doubt, change the texture. This could look like cooking things that you might normally eat raw, like lettuce or cucumbers. It could look like pureeing wrinkly veggies into a soup. Or it could look like grinding down the stems of parsley or basil. They still have that same herby taste, but the texture might be off-putting. So Tamar turns them into an herb oil.
9: I'm going to chop these herbs up or just stick them in the blender with a clove of garlic and blend them up and add olive oil. And then it's going to be my like base sauce for everything.
7: I tried this at home, and I can attest, a pesto made with the stems tastes exactly the same as a pesto made with the leaves, and it saved me from having to buy twice as many herbs as I need.
9: And so I would never throw those things out. They're so good, you know?
7: One way to increase the lifespan of all the parts of your veggies is to store them with the right balance of moisture. Baby spinach that you buy in a plastic bag tends to get gooey, Margaret says, because the plastic just retains too much moisture.
8: So if you stick a paper towel or a kitchen cloth in there with the greens, then they'll stay fresher much longer. So things that you notice getting soggy, you could wrap in a dry cloth, or things that look really dry, you could wrap in a wet cloth. And so kind of managing the right moisture and humidity for things.
7: Not every experiment with every ingredient is going to be successful. In fact, this is takeaway 5. Cooking with leftovers should be an adventure. Like Margaret's mom throwing all the sauces together on a chicken, not trying to achieve the exact same outcome each time. Or Tamar frying rice with whatever she has in her fridge. Going off script is essential to using up leftovers, and that's a good thing.
8: It ends up being this fun game where you are creating something from what seems like nothing and solving this puzzle, and then you get to eat it. And I think the more that you're creative in the kitchen and you take risks and you try new things, the better of a cook you become, and then the more likely you are to get a delicious dish over and over again.
7: And if it doesn't work, well, that's an adventure in its own right.
9: I oversalted the pasta water like 3 nights ago, and we just all had to suffer through really salty pasta. And I was like, it's so wonderful to know that we can survive eating this too salty pasta.
7: Now, if it's really inedible, I give you permission to toss it and order takeout tonight. So, to recap, takeaway 1, think of the end of one meal as the beginning of the next. Takeaway 2, labeling is your friend. Takeaway 3, substitute similar ingredients for each other. Takeaway 4, when in doubt, change the texture. And takeaway 5, cooking with leftovers should be an adventure.
8: It's kind of a game. You know, it's like your own version of Chopped, but hopefully you're not having to put gummy bears in your dinner or something.
7: But you know what? If you want to try it, go for it.
11: That was reporter Emily Siner. This episode of Life Kit was produced by Margaret Serino and edited by Sylvie Douglas. Megan Kane is our senior supervising editor, and Lauren Gonzalez is our executive producer. 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I'm Mariel Segarra. 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
17: If we named people the same way we did 1,000 years ago, we'd have dudes name things like Darren the Depressed or Isaac the Uninsured.
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20: NPR News in Washington, I'm Janine Herbst. The death toll for the pair of earthquakes that struck Venezuela this week has now risen to more than 1,400. Rescue efforts are underway. NPR's Fernando Nero has more from Venezuela.
21: It's the third day after the deadly earthquakes that have devastated northern Venezuela. In one of the hardest hit areas, the coastal state of La Guaira, roads are congested. Convoys of military trucks and civilians are carrying aid workers, shovels, heavy machinery, and food supplies. Venezuela's interim president, Delcy Rodriguez, announced that access to La Guaira has been militarized. She said it's an effort to streamline aid into the region. The first 72 hours after a quake are crucial in finding survivors, and local authorities say tens of thousands are still missing. Fernando Narro, NPR News, La Guaira, Venezuela.
20: The leader of Iranian-backed Hezbollah says a newly signed agreement between Lebanon and Israel won't work and is demanding that Israel leave the part of southern Lebanon it occupies. Israel says that won't happen until the militant group disarms. Meanwhile, Israel struck southern Lebanon today despite a ceasefire. NPR's Carrie Khan has more.
22: Hezbollah's leader Naim Kazem posted a lengthy criticism of the framework agreement signed between Israel and Lebanon Friday in Washington. The deal links an Israeli withdrawal from Lebanon to Hezbollah's disarmament, something Kazem says won't happen until Israel withdraws. He says the deal gives away Lebanon's sovereignty, which he called a great sin. According to the new deal, Israel would withdraw from small villages or so-called pilot zones whose security would be turned over to the Lebanese army to ensure Hezbollah does not return and be able to fire on northern Israel. Despite Friday's announcement in a ceasefire, Israel struck near the village of Nabatea on Saturday. Israel's military says the targeted strike killed a militant posing a threat. Carrie Khan, NPR News, Tel Aviv.
20: In Kentucky, heavy rain and dangerous flash flooding are hitting much of the state, prompting water rescues for people trapped in cars and their homes, along with evacuations. Governor Andy Beshear declared a state of emergency in several counties.
23: We've seen 6 to 7 inches of rain in some parts of our Commonwealth, which has created dangerous conditions, flash floods, and I need you to be careful. The second round of this storm event is going to be between about 2 p.m. and 11 p.m. It could dump another significant amount of rain, which is, means it's going to be dangerous.
20: Beshear has also confirmed at least one death from the storms. President Trump is nominating former Oklahoma State Trooper Lance Schroyer as the new head of Immigration and Customs Enforcement. He faces Senate confirmation. If confirmed, he would replace acting ICE Director David Venturella. You're listening to NPR News. America's 250th birthday is a busy year for people who portray George Washington. NPR's Jennifer Ludden met up with one who sees lessons for today's divided times.
0: At this revolutionary reenactment in New Jersey, John Koopman III cuts an unmistakable figure on horseback in a tailor-made replica of General Washington's military uniform. He admires Washington's call for unity and his opposition to political parties, especially now when they seem to put their own interests before the country's.
1: So that's exactly what Washington predicted would happen.
0: Spectator Lee Ann Folk finds comfort looking back on hard times before.
2: So it helps to calm the soul to know that we've been there and we'll get through this.
0: There are more revolutionary anniversaries to come, but at some point, Koopman may start portraying Washington as president. He has a costume for that, too. Jennifer Ludden, NPR News in Millstone Township, New Jersey.
20: A heat wave is hitting Central and Eastern Europe with record temperatures in Switzerland, the Czech Republic, and Denmark. Denmark saw its hottest day since 1874, reaching 98 degrees Fahrenheit. In Germany, the Autobahn was damaged by the heat and travel warnings have been issued. In France, hospitals are under pressure. Many events have now had to be postponed. But in the UK, a slight temperature drop after record highs, while Italy remains on red alert. I'm Janine Herbst, and you're listening to NPR News from Washington.
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6: You're listening to Away with Words, the show about language and how we use it. I'm Grant Barrett.
24: And I'm Martha Barnett. And Grant, I've been thinking lately about reorganizing my office, which has me thinking about how I organize my books on my shelves.
6: Oh, no.
24: And so I very much appreciated an interview that I read with Jane Smiley, the author, who was asked, how do you organize your books? And she said, only by kicking them out of the way so that I won't trip over them.
6: On one hand, I totally get that. On the other hand, don't kick your books. there's still the middle schooler in me who thinks of them as precious.
24: Right.
6: But there's also the adult in me who knows that, like, boy, my house is loaded with books. Something has got to be done.
24: Clear a path.
6: Clear a path. I have a teetering stack next to my bed that I reflexively push back against the wall every time I go by, and all it's going to take is one of the cats just brushing it the wrong way, and the whole thing is going to go down.
24: Well, you know, in thinking about how I'm going to organize the books on my shelves, I was heartened to come across a quotation from Luke Van Dunkersgode, who is a software expert. He said, think not of the books you've bought as a to-be-read pile. Instead, think of your bookcase as a wine cellar. You collect books to be read at the right time, the right place, and the right mood. And I really appreciated that because I've been thinking, oh, should I put them in alphabetical order? Should I suborganize the sections? But I really like the idea of just comparing your bookshelves to a wine cellar where you just sort of stroll in and you think, well, what do I feel like today? And maybe you make a serendipitous choice.
6: We'd love to hear about how you organize your books or the chaos that books bring to your life or great quotes about how to organize your books or books in general. You know, we're book freaks over here. Bibliophiles to the worst degree. 877-929-9673, email words at waywardradio.org, or find out more about the show on our website at waywardradio.org. Hello, you have a way with words.
25: Hi, my name is Jessica. I'm calling from Denton, Texas.
6: Hello, Jessica. Welcome to the show.
24: Hi, Jessica.
25: I work in a hospital, and the nurse's station is where all the hot gossip happens. So I came down to the rehab office where I work, and I said, wow, the tea is really hot up there. And my coworker, who's a little bit older, didn't understand the reference. So I told her that's, you know, what the kids call gossip these days. And it got me thinking, you know, what are other phrases or references to gossip that have been used, you know, over the decades? I kind of talked to my family about it, and my mom came up with, like, to dish. And
6: oh, yeah.
25: My dad's military, so he came up with, like, the scuttlebutt.
6: Oh, good one, yeah.
25: And then, mm-hmm. Yeah, and then me growing up in the 90s, the one I could think of was, like, the 411, you know, what's the mm-hmm. lowdown. But mm-hmm. I was kind of thinking about maybe phrasings or terms like pre-1980s, like what were phrasings that might have been used to refer to hot gossip?
6: The hot goss. What did we call the hot goss, Martha, back then? Back in the dinosaur age.
24: Well, starting in the late 1800s, people talked about the scoop. That came from newspaper lingo. You know, what kind of scoop did you scoop up from, you know, the well of gossip out there? And you mentioned scuttlebutt, which is a really interesting term because it goes back to the idea of a cask of drinking water on a ship. And people would go, you know, the sailors would go and hang around the scuttlebutt to drink water, but they were also dishing gossip, sharing gossip the same way that people do that around the water cooler today.
25: That is so funny. I've never in my life understood what scuttlebutt is. That's funny.
6: But then you have ones that aren't so wholesome, like the dirt and the poop and the dope, which all can all mean gossip.
25: What was the last one?
6: Dope. Like the straight dope. Yeah. But dope has not always meant drugs. Sometimes it just means chemicals. And actually, dope also meant the syrup that was applied to the carbonated water that made a soda.
25: Oh, wow. I didn't know that either.
6: So dope a lot of times just meant the important ingredient in any mixture.
25: Oh.
6: Yeah. And in prison slang, you might have grapes, because where do you get your gossip? You heard it on the grapevine. And what's on a grapevine? Grapes. So grapes are your prison slang. And particularly juicy gossip or tragic gossip is gore, G-O-R-E, gore.
25: Ooh, I like that one.
6: And then there's something they say in the West Indies. There's a variety of different ways of phrasing it. It's susu or sese or sheshe, which imitates the sound of whispering. So in West Indies, a little susu. I got a little susu for you. It's a little gossip.
25: I like all these new phrasings. I think some of these could come back around.
6: And you've probably heard the skinny, Jessica, right? Give me the skinny.
25: Oh, yeah. Yeah, the skinny. Uh-huh.
6: But that's more about, like, just give me the straight facts. I want the truth.
25: Oh, right? I didn't realize that was kind of the meaning of that.
24: And Jessica, there's a whole long list of words that we could go through for people who share gossip.
6: I mean, we all
24: do it. But let me just share one of my favorites that actually goes all the way back to ancient Greek. In English, it's spermologer. S-P-E-R-M-O-L-O-G-E-R, spermologer. And it goes back to an ancient Greek word that means a gatherer of seeds. You know, like a bird is going around and just picking up seeds here and there. And the Greek word spermologos gave us this word spermologer, which is somebody who goes around picking up gossip and spreading it around.
25: It's a very official title.
6: Yeah, a lot of these
24: very official, right?
6: A lot of these terms are heavily gendered towards women, but men are just as bad at gossips. As a matter of fact, they talk about prostitution being the oldest profession, but I think the oldest hobby is gossip.
25: You're probably, well, that's what's so funny about this current lingo of the T, is I feel like maybe historically it wasn't as appropriate to admit that you were gossiping or that you had to use like a more under the less obvious term, but now it's just like, no, this is the tea and I'm giving it to you straight, you know? So it's interesting how the stigma around gossiping and how honest we are about it has changed a little.
6: Well, maybe we'll be more honest with ourselves about everything because we need a little more honesty in the world, don't we?
25: Yeah, that's true.
6: Well, Jessica, there are a ton of these terms, and we've just given you a smattering of them. Maybe there's something in there that you can use, or maybe you all can coin something else just appropriate for the medical professions, you know? Give me the chart.
25: Oh, my gosh.
6: What are the latest charts? I don't know. I don't know what it would be.
25: Give me the vitals. What are the vitals?
6: Yeah, give me the vitals. Right. Perfect. There we go. What's the AB positive on the situation today?
25: Oh, my gosh. Well, thank you guys so much. This was really fun.
6: All right. Take care now. Be well.
25: Thank you, guys. Bye.
6: Bye-bye.
24: Bye, Jessica.
6: What do they call gossip in your field? What are people who gossip known as? Maybe there's something fun that you want to share. Send it an email to words@waywardradio.org.
24: Hi there. You have a way with words.
5: Hello. I'm Mark from Richland Center, Wisconsin. And I was calling to ask about Murphy's Law. It's a strange thing, Murphy's Law. It has such a bad reputation, but maybe its reputation comes from a different moment in time when the British were trying to colonize Ireland, and the most common name in Ireland being Murphy. So when an
14: a British constable or somebody comes onto a scene where some resistance against that colonization has been happening, the constable will say, well, who did this? And they'll just say Murphy. And before you know it, a whole bunch of successful resistance has happened against the British colonies or the British colonial process, to the point where they're so frustrated that they themselves called it Murphy's Law, that if something can go wrong, it will. But that's just my thought process. I have no idea where Murphy's Law came from. But being Irish myself, of Irish descent, I'd like to think that it's proof of successful resistance.
6: It's not a bad theory, but unfortunately, there's no evidence to support that. I should say, though, that the idea with similar phrasing that everything that can go wrong will go wrong has been traced back at least to the 1860s. But calling it Murphy's Law, that name for that kind of idea, only dates back to the 1940s. So the concept is old, but the naming of it is new. And so that's kind of the difficulty that we have here. And the what we do know, the first use we find in print relates it to jokingly calling it one of the laws of thermodynamics. There are a bunch of researchers, amateur and professional, who hang out on the email list of the American Dialect Society. Fred Shapiro, who's written a couple of great books, Stephen Goranson and Bill Mullins, they have disproven all of the common theories about the origin of Murphy's Law as a term. And they've uncovered an interview by psychologist Ann Rowe of Caltech with mathematician and physicist Howard Percy Bob Robinson. And he talks about it being maybe a mythical fourth law of thermodynamics in 1949.
14: Because the Irish are so hot-blooded? What is this?
6: No, Irishness never comes into it. It really does nothing about Irish, just calling it Murphy's Law. And it never really talks about the character of the Irish, even though Murphy is an Irish name. And sometimes in a second place, he phrases it as anything can happen and usually does, which isn't a bad rephrasing of the thermodynamic law of entropy. So it's interesting that it might be just simply a rephrasing of the idea of entropy, that things kind of fall apart and things naturally will not hold.
14: Right, right.
24: You know, one variant on Murphy's Law was proposed back in the early 90s by an editor in Australia, and it reads in part, if you write anything criticizing editing or proofreading, there will be a fault of some kind in what you have written. And he called that Murphy's Law. It looks like Murphy's, but there's a typo. And my gosh, that's so often the case.
6: You commit the error, you're criticizing yourself. So anyway, that's what we know about the origin of Murphy's Law. I like your theory. The Irish certainly did not, they withstood the British dominance for many centuries. So the fighting spirit is there.
14: Well, thanks, you guys. You have a great show. Thank you.
6: Take care.
24: Thanks
6: bye-bye.
24: So much.
6: Be well.
14: Take care.
6: Bye-bye. Bye. Find out how to reach us on our website at waywardradio.org/contact, where you can also find all of our episodes that you can listen to end nonstop for the rest of your life.
24: Critic Peter Sheldahl died last year at the age of 80, and a few years earlier he wrote a lovely essay for The New Yorker called The Art of Dying, and in it he reflects on the process of writing, and he says, when I finish something and it seems good, I'm dazed. It must have been fun to write. I wish I'd been there. And I can so identify with this. You know, sometimes you're writing and you struggle and you struggle, and then you get into the zone and it's almost an out-of-body experience.
6: Right. Yeah, I agree with that, the zone. But also, sometimes the self-doubt that you have of not being good enough makes you amazed that you are good enough, that you can create something amazing. You know, these two forces make you surprised that you can make something great, or something passable, at least.
24: Yeah, pleasantly surprised. You come back and you think, wow, who wrote that? Share your thoughts about writing, words at waywardradio.org.
3: 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On the next Planet Money, hear a wild goat story about one man's fight to own the land he already owned. And on How I Built This, host Guy Raz and entrepreneur Eric Ryan talk about the best way to visualize success. 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Sunny, windy, and hot today in the Tucson area with a high near 105. In the Sierra Vista area, sunny and windy with a high near 95.
6: You're listening to Away with Words, the show about language and how we use it. I'm Grant Barrett.
24: And I'm Martha Barnett. And with apologies to Eugene O'Neill, the quiz man cometh. It's John Chinesky, our quiz
6: man. Hi, John.
24: Hey, John.
7: That's me, guys. Hi, nice to see you guys again. You know, sometimes people ask me, how can I be funny? And of course, I can't teach you how to be funny, but I can teach you to be amusingly annoying. In fact, it's sort of the stock in trade of a dad. For example, if someone makes an illustrative noise to enhance a story, I'll always ask them to repeat it. It's annoying as hell, but what's important is that I think it's amusing. So, like, for instance, says, oh, yeah, they're walking down the street, and all of a sudden, ka-chunk, the guy fell over. I'm like, sorry, what did the guy do? Ka-chunk. I'm sorry, one more time? Ka-chunk. As long as you make somebody repeat something over and over again, it's annoying to them, and it's amusing to you. Now, another thing is to ask annoying questions about where things are. For example, if someone says, we got to get moving on this, the time is now, I will always interrupt and say, I'm sorry, excuse me, when is the time? Now. Sorry, when? Now. Now you'll know how to be annoyingly amusing. I'll describe a situation and ask you where or what something is, and you have to tell me again and again where or what it is, all right?
6: Oh, no.
7: Yeah, no, you'll get this. It's easy. It will be very, very annoying. Here's the first one. Yes, you're right. I don't see any more aliens around. What did you say the coast is?
24: Clear.
7: I'm sorry. What was that again?
24: Clear.
7: The coast is what?
24: Clear.
7: It's clear. Clear. That's right. The coast is clear. All right. Sure. You've got the drop on me and the tables have turned. Where did you say the shoe is?
6: The shoe is on the other foot.
7: Where can I locate that shoe? Wait, sorry, what again? Where is that shoe?
6: It's on the other foot.
7: Oh, on the other foot. Okay. True, so true. There are clear signs that something unpleasant is about to occur. Where did you say the writing is?
24: I was going to say in Denmark, but...
7: The writing is in Denmark. I'm sorry, where was it again?
24: On the wall.
7: I'm sorry, where?
24: The wall.
7: Come
24: again? On the wall.
7: Oh, on the wall,
24: it's
7: sure.
24: Over there on the wall.
7: As you say, this project is very complicated, and something could prove to be a problem. Where did you say the devil is?
24: In the details.
7: Where's the devil again?
24: In the details.
7: In the details, right. Okay. Finally, yes, Professor, it's all said and done. We just need to record this for posterity. What did you say? What did you say the rest is?
24: History.
7: What?
24: History.
7: Sorry, come again.
6: Oh.
7: Come,
6: history.
7: What's that? One more time? Try this ear over here.
6: The rest
7: here.
6: Is her story.
7: Try this side over here, this ear. That's my better.
6: The rest
7: good
6: is
7: ear.
6: Her story.
7: Her story, that's right. Okay.
6: Yes.
7: Anyway, well, listen, I got to go chase after my family. They just left me, so.
6: Right.
7: I better get going. You guys are great.
24: Thank you, John.
6: Oh, John, that was actually very fun. I really appreciate it.
7: Thank you,
6: that.
7: Martha. Thank you,
6: Nothing
7: Grant.
6: Nothing like bickering with friends.
7: That's right.
6: Maybe you've been bickering about language in your house, or somebody misunderstood something where you work. We'd love to sort out your language confusion. Call me and Martha, 877-929-9673, or tell us the difficulty in email, words@waywardradio.org. Hello, you have a way with words.
8: Hello, how are you? Tigger Gray in Tallahassee, Florida.
6: I hear birds in the background. Must be a nice day in Tallahassee.
8: Oh, it's lovely. Yeah, I'm sitting on my front porch where I basically live.
24: Nice.
8: It's lovely out here.
6: What's on your mind, Tigger?
8: Whilst making breakfast the other day, my wife and son were hanging out in the kitchen, and my wife was describing to us an operation she'd recently gone through on her thumb for arthritis. where the doctor had removed a bone and replaced it with a wire to keep the finger and thumb together, at which point I shuddered and said out loud, "Oh, that just gave me the collywobbles." And to which my son went, "What?" And Sarah, my wife, said, "What?" I said, "The collywobbles, you know, the collywobbles." And they said, "I've never heard of that word." Huh. And so I told them what it was, what I thought it was, and what I know it to be. And Sarah immediately said, "You ought to call Way With Words."
6: Yes, you should. All right. Tell us about you and collywobbles. Are we hearing that you're not from Tallahassee?
8: Right. I mean,
6: yes, you should. All right. Tell us about you and collywobbles. Are we hearing that you're not from Tallahassee?
8: Right. I'm English originally. And ultimately, my

0: It's kind of like falling in love, but you're going, wait a minute, this is not right.
1: So a negative butterflies in the stomach.
0: Right, negative butterflies. There you go. That would have easily
1: so
0: explained it.
1: The willies or the heebie-jeebies.
0: Yep, exactly.
2: Or the molly grubs. I'm really surprised that your family hasn't heard this term. It's been around since the early 19th century and generally means, well, gastrointestinal distress. It might come from a combination of colic, as in colon, you know, a pain in your stomach, or and the word wobble. So colic and wobble together. We're not sure where this word comes from, but there are lots of variations of it, like golly wobbles, or I got the Carly marbles, or the collar moggies. But I'm kind of surprised.
0: My body certainly wobbled when I heard her describe the operation.
1: Yeah.
2: Your
1: golly
2: certainly wobbled.
1: I was a little like, over here, too. I was like, a wire?
0: Yeah, really. So, yeah. But Sarah's American, you know, from Tallahassee, and my son was born here, Harrison. And, it's a case that they've not heard me say that. And I actually have an American accent, but when thinking and talking English, I become English again.
2: Uh-huh.
0: But that just popped right out in the middle of cooking breakfast.
1: I imagine that's a fairly common occurrence in your house, where they all, like, hold you to account for your weirdness.
0: Without a doubt, they think I'm weird. Yes, absolutely.
1: Thank you for calling. And, I got to say that these cross-cultural conflicts are always great fun for us. So if you have any others, you and your family have these two different dialects crashing together, do call us, will you?
0: Absolutely.
1: All right, take care. Bye-bye.
2: Thanks.
0: Cheerio.
1: There's a funny thing that happened in your house. I know that there is, where somebody said something that nobody else understood, but they swore it was real. We would like to sort that out with you because we are going to have answers, or we're going to try to have answers. Call us 877-929-9673. That's toll-free in the United States and Canada. And if you're not in those two countries, you can still reach us. There's a WhatsApp number. 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
2: We got an email from Carrie in Ohio who writes, "When my 18-year-old was 2, she'd always ask for LMNOPs. It took us forever to realize it was M&Ms she was asking for." Isn't that cute?
1: That's very cute.
2: Carrie goes on to say, she also called hot dogs go dogs, and no matter how many times we practiced hot dog, she couldn't drop the go. She'd even say hot go dogs if we tried to get her to practice it the right way. We still call them go dogs from time to time.
1: I wonder if she had that book. Remember the Go Dog Go book?
2: Go Dog Go?
1: Yeah, I wonder if she had that book, or maybe that influenced her.
2: That's what I'm thinking, too. Maybe she had LMNOP.
1: Yeah, because that was another book, wasn't it?
2: Mm-hmm.
1: From the same set. Oh, that's very cool. Kids are so cute.
2: And isn't it great how we just pick up those expressions that the kids come up with and you use them the rest of your life?
1: Yeah, and that's one of the things that frustrates linguists when they try to, like, come up with these really complicated expressions about why a language changed. And, you know, sometimes maybe it was just a 2-year-old.
2: Good maybe, point.
1: Maybe, like, Indo-European changed just because of a bunch of 2-year-olds.
2: Yeah, right.
1: Maybe there was no big thing that happened.
2: Share your stories about kids and language. 877-929-9673. Hello, you have a way with words.
3: Hi. Hi, Martha. Hi, Grant.
1: Hello.
3: Hi. So my name is Sarah. I'm calling from San Antonio, Texas. And my call regards a oft-asked question here in Texas, which is, when you go to a restaurant and you order iced tea, the immediate question to follow is, sweet or unsweet? And this has always been kind of a pet peeve of mine, maybe wrongly. I guess I'll find out. Because to me, I always thought, how can this tea be unsweet? I thought un meant an undoing or a reversal of some sort. So to me, it just didn't sound right when people would ask, do you want it sweet or unsweet? I would just think, do you want iced tea or do you want it sweetened iced tea?
2: Well, Sarah, what?

0: What are your thoughts about which tastes better?
1: I'm not a sweet tea person. Growing up in Texas, and I'm sure it's prevalent in the South, it's just too sweet for me. I don't mind a little bit, but when they say sweet tea, they mean really sweet tea.
2: Oh, yeah, it's almost a syrupy.
1: Yes.
2: Yeah, so does the un automatically mean a reversal? Does it mean that a thing used to be sweet and we took the sweetness away? That's what you're asking.
1: Yes, exactly. Because in my mind, I think something's been undone or, you know, unrolled or unfolded, whatever it is. And that means it previously was folded. Yeah.
2: Yeah, the folded is a really good one to hang on to here because you can have something that was folded be unfolded. And you can have something... but however, you can have things that are unbuilt that were never built. Mm-hmm. And you can have things that are unbelievable that were never believable. And so particularly with adjectives, un doesn't have to mean a reversal. It can simply mean not or the absence of a condition. And so sometimes that un is about a comparison to expectations. So, for example, an unopened tomb, T-O-M-B, was once open. But by comparisons to our expectations that tombs usually remain closed after their contents are put in, we consider it unopened, right?
1: Mm-hmm.
2: If we call something an unopened door, it means we haven't opened it yet, although circumstances might indicate that we will soon or should have already opened it. Although obviously the door has been opened before, but right now we're calling it unopened because people expect us, or we expect ourselves, to have opened this door, to soon have opened this door. So it's all about expectations here.
1: Yes, I was going to say that unopened, actually, I just kind of had a light bulb, and I thought, you know, when you buy something from a store, you expect it to be unopened. And
2: but it was previously opened.
0: Right.
1: It shouldn't be open. So the expectation is, I see what you're saying. That's a really good point.
2: Yeah, so that is exactly where unsweetened tea fits in. By all expectations of Southern gustatory habits, it should be sweetened. Therefore, when we call it unsweetened, we are indicating that unsweetened is the unusual condition and that sweetened is the usual one.
1: Okay. So I can get rid of that pet peeve now, I guess.
2: Yeah, relax. Have a tall, cold glass of tea and relax. Put your feet up. Maybe a little fried chicken. So it's funny, though, adjectives with un and verbs with un behave a little differently. With verbs, the un prefix is indeed almost always about a reversal of condition. So you have undo, untie, unpack, unfold, like you mentioned. And those are almost always about a thing that was that is no longer.
1: Okay, that makes sense. So, and I can finally put this to rest.
2: Yeah, so it's about expectations. What do we expect? The un indicates that an expectation has been reversed.
1: Thank you so much. Thank you. Bye-bye.
0: Bye-bye. Call us with your language question, 877-929-9673. Hey there, welcome to Away with Words.
3: Hi, my name is Ronald High. I'm calling you all from Columbia, South Carolina.
0: Wonderful. What's on your mind?
3: Well, the thing that I'm thinking about, a lot of times I hear the word hope and I hear the word help. And sometimes I hear people say, I'm going to hope you with your homework. I always thought it was, I'm going to help you with your homework. And I said, well, maybe it's just a regional thing or something, but I've heard it pronounced and said that way many times, even from very educated people. And so now I'm kind of confused. I stick with, I help you. I will help you with your homework. But I don't use hope in that same manner. And I just wonder, what is the origin of that?
2: Okay. Yeah, so people are saying the word H-E-L-P so that it sounds like the word H-O-P-E. Help sounds like hope.
3: Absolutely. They actually say, well, I'm going to hope her with something. I said, what do they mean I'm going to hope her with something?
2: Yeah, there are two things at work here. One is there's a British dialect, old version of the verb hope that's hanging on and has been hanging on for centuries, where the past tense forms were spelled H-O-L-P or H-O-L-P-E-N. And a variety of other things, sometimes H-O-P-E, and they've hung on for centuries in little pockets throughout the United States, especially in the American South. And those themselves are carryovers from Middle and Old English. It's usually the past and past participle forms. Now, it's not that common anymore, and when you do find it, it tends to be the older folks. Not always, but usually. But there's another thing that happens, again, in the southern United States, where speakers of certain dialects, and these are regional, just like you guessed, so you got that right, they drop L sounds before what are known by linguists as back vowels, such as O. These are vowels literally pronounced in the back of the mouth, especially when those vowels happen before certain consonants. So the same people that say hope instead of help might also say code instead of cold. So they say C-O-D-E instead of C-O-L-D, especially if they're younger. Do you know people who say that?
3: Yes, of course.
2: They might say hoed, H sounds like H-O-A-D, instead of hold, H-O-L-D. Do you ever hear that?
3: That's very interesting. Yes, I have, but I just didn't think of it in the same manner in which you were saying it. I just thought it was something that they just simply said. But now this is gives me more of a reason why they do what they do. And you're right. The people who usually say, I will hope you, they are older. Well, you know, probably middle-aged to older. I don't find the youth ever saying that.
2: Yeah, there's two different dialect things happening here that have some overlap, but they happen for different reasons. So we see across the United States, the older dialect patterns changing or disappearing, but new dialect patterns coming in, and occasionally they intersect.
3: Okay, I really appreciate your answer because it helps to clarify it better for me.
2: All right, be well. Take care.
3: Okay, goodbye.
2: Bye-bye.
0: 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I was delighted to learn the other day that in the Cornish dialect of southwest England, an icicle can be called a conkerbell.
2: Oh, how lovely. 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
0: So figure out what rhymes with conkerbell and email us, words@waywardradio.org. More of Away with Words coming up. Stay with us for more of Away with Words here on NPR 89.1. Planet Money and How I Built This will be here at 3. On the next Travel with Rick Steves, it's about making family memories in a glass dome car on the Canadian Rocky Mountaineer train line. We'll explore Rick's favorite Gulf Islands in the Salish Sea and how to handle culture clashes when traveling overseas, and how one young man discovered what's best about each of the 50 states. Travel with Rick Steves, Sundays at 5 a.m. on NPR 89.1. Sunny with gusty winds today here in Tucson with a high near 105, clear and windy overnight with a low of 74, and on Sunday, sunny and windy once again with a high near 102. In the Sierra Vista area, sunny and windy, gusts up to 18 miles an hour, high near 95. Overnight, near 70 degrees and very windy on Sunday too with a high near 94.
2: 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I'm Grant Barrett.
0: And I'm Martha Barnett. In the late 16th and early 17th century, John Donne wrote about love, sex, and death. His love poems have been described by some people as the greatest in the English language, but they're famously difficult to unravel. Author Catherine Rundell compares this process to trying to crack a locked safe. And she's written a new book about Dunn. It's called Super Infinite. And she describes it as a biography and an act of evangelism because she's passionate about what she calls Dunn's burning originality. And she writes about it with a lot of zest and wit. From an early age, Dunn was intimately acquainted with death. He was born into a Catholic family in London at a time of fierce anti-Catholicism. Close relatives were imprisoned and killed for their beliefs. Dunn also survived a plague that ravaged London, and he joined an expedition against Spain in the Anglo-Spanish War. Back home, he was briefly imprisoned for marrying a girl without her father's consent, and they later had 12 children, but 6 of them died young. And he was forever struggling to earn enough to feed the rest, and he was writing all the while. And eventually, he converted to the Church of England, he joined the clergy, and he became dean of St. Paul's Cathedral, where he became something of a celebrity. Thousands of people would come to hear his sermons. His poetry is hard to characterize. It can be satirical, gloomy, carnal, exuberant. He broke from tradition by using jagged lines and jarring imagery. One of his love poems actually likens lovers to the legs of a compass used to draw circles. And other poems are downright misogynistic. But Rundell insists that if you tease out his larger themes, if you work to crack that safe, you'll be richly rewarded. She writes, "He was a man who walked so often in darkness that it became for him a daily commute. But there are also few writers of his time who insisted so doggedly and determinedly on awe. He was often hopeless, often despairing, and yet still he insisted at the very end, 'It is an astonishment to be alive, and it behooves you to be astonished.'" Dunn wants us to see the connections around us, our connections with infinity, or as he calls it, the super infinite, and also the connections with each other.
2: Yeah, there's the famous Meditation 17 from his Devotions Upon Emergent Occasions and Several Steps in My Sickness. What a title that is. From 1624 that has, well, a couple phrases in it I think everyone will recognize. It's probably his most famous work. It starts, "No man is an island entire of itself. Every man is a piece of the continent, a part of the main. If a clod be washed away by the sea, Europe is the less, as well as if a promontory were, as well as any manner of thy friends or of thy own were. Any man's death diminishes me, because I am involved in mankind. And therefore never send to know for whom the bell tolls. It tolls for thee." And so we have not only a famous Hemingway novel, probably one of his best works, but we have No Man is an Island, which became a proverbial phrase in English because of Dunn.
0: Yeah, that's far and away his most accessible poem, as far as I can tell. And the rest of his work, as Rundell says, is really challenging. But her book itself is really fascinating, if nothing else, for the texture of life during that time. So that book, again, is Super Infinite by Catherine Rundell.
2: We'll link to that book on our website. And we know we have a lot of poetry fans. You can send your favorite poets or poems to us, words@waywardradio.org, or tell us about it on the telephone. 877-929-9673 is toll-free in the United States and Canada. 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
0: Here's a tweet I liked from Jeremy London. "If we named people the same way we did 1,000 years ago, we'd have dudes name things like Darren the Depressed or Isaac the Uninsured." And Grant, it made me wonder, you know, what would you be named if you were named that way?
2: What would I be named? Oh, yeah. I don't know. Like, so it's about my main characteristic.
0: I guess. Or your main characteristic at the moment? I immediately went to Martha the Curious. That just
2: Martha
0: seems
2: the Curious. But that, yeah. So what would be your main, like, negative one, though?
0: A negative one about me?
2: As if.
0: Well, curious could work more than one way, I guess.
2: That's true. Martha, who ends up with squid ink on her face because she says, what's this creature?
0: I might be
2: Grant the Scowler or Grant the Parchment Hoarder.
0: I like the Parchment Hoarder. That's good.
2: We'd love to hear what your name would be if you were named 1,000 years ago. Let us know on Twitter at WAYWORD. Hello, you have a way with words.
4: Hello. Hi, Martha. Hi, Grant. This is Stacy calling from Marquette, Michigan.
2: Hello, Stacy. Welcome to the show.
0: Hi, Stacy.
4: Hi. Thank you. My family, my opa, my grandfather, Otto, had always used the word with us, the grandkids, and then my father used it as well when we were misbehaving and maybe we were in trouble, and the word was putch. And we were told, you know, if you don't get it together, you're going to get a putch. You're in trouble, you're going to get a putch. That was normalized in my family, but when I would use that word with friends at school or elsewhere, no one else had ever heard of that word. And so I was kind of embarrassed, and I've always sort of wondered where it came from. And a little bit of research that I've done, and I mean very little, is just finding a German word, because my grandfather was first generation and fluent in German, was to me in a government overthrow. And I thought, well, I'm pretty sure Opa didn't mean that. And so I've always wondered what what putch means.
2: I was going to guess that Opa Otto was a German, because Opa Otto sounds very German to me.
4: Very German, very German. He was fluent in German and also fluent in Swedish, because he was an iron worker.
2: Okay.
4: And where he worked, they spoke Swedish. And so he picked that up as well. So he was a bit of a linguist in a way.
2: Yeah.
0: Okay. So when he told you that you were going to get a putch, what were you anticipating getting? What did he tell you a putch was?
4: A putch usually meant a spanking, and for anyone listening, it was usually just a little spank. We didn't get wooden spoons or anything like that. It just usually meant that you were going to get a little spanking.
0: Mm-hmm. Mm-hmm.
2: Am I hearing a P there? That's like P-U-T-C-H or P-O-T-C-H?
4: Well, I look, when I have researched it a little bit, I was spelling it P-U-T-S-C-H, just
2: okay,
4: guessing
2: gotcha.
4: That mm-hmm. was how it was spelled.
2: There we go. That makes sense. P-U-T-S-C-H.
0: Mm-hmm. So he might give you a little putch on your tuchus.
4: Yeah.
0: A little slap on your behind.
4: Yeah.
0: Well, the German word putch, P-A-T-S-C-H, means a slap. And it's probably onomatopoetic. So if he was talking about giving you a potch or a putch, it was a little slap. The reason that you saw those other words having to do with the government is that there is a related dialectal German word, putsch, P-U-T-S-C-H, that means a sudden blow or a smack. And it came to be used in German to refer to an attempt to overthrow a government or an armed insurrection. And in fact,
4: sure.
0: In the 1920s, there were several of these in Germany. And one of them was in 1923, Hitler and his followers unsuccessfully tried to overtake the German government in something that was called the Beer Hall Putsch. And English journalists ended up adopting this word putsch to mean a violent overthrow of a government, which is really interesting because it has to do, you know, it goes back to this early, early sense of a slap or a blow. And you also see this kind of thing when you're talking about a coup d'etat. The French word coup has to do with striking. And in Spanish, the word for that kind of thing is golpe, a striking. And so a putsch is a strike against a government. And the related word, patsch, in German means slap, and it's been adopted into dialectal English as putsch, like you said, P-U-T-C-H or P-O-T-C-H. And so it's a real range from a little bitty slap to overthrowing a government.
4: Certainly is a range, and I just assumed I what the spelling might be without really thinking of alternative spellings, and just wondered if my opal was just making up a word, or maybe if it was something from his own
2: family.
0: Oh, no.
2: Oh, no. He probably he probably was warned when he was a kid that he was going to get a potch. And Martha, you said something about a potch in Tookus, which is a clue to more information that you can drop on us.
0: Right, that there's a Yiddish connection here, that potch in that sense is a Yiddishism.
2: Yeah, so lots of our listeners probably remember as kids hearing about a potchkeying. The potchke is a verb meaning to fool around or to mess around, which also is related to that word. And being warned that they would get a potch in Tookus if they misbehaved, to get a smack on the bum.
4: And that definitely aligns with how my opa used the word, for sure. And frankly, my dad.
2: Yeah, it's kind of more like a push that moves you along rather than something that stings, right?
0: That's a good way to put it.
2: It's more playful than a vigorous belting.
4: Absolutely. We never had any sort of vigorous discipline other than, you know, getting the evil eye, or being told that, you know, our parents were disappointed in us, which was like the ultimate worst possible thing
0: right.
4: ever. So a putch was sort of a, you know, you kind of need to get with the program here, so doo-doo-doo. But
2: yeah. A demonstration of strength rather than of anger.
4: Yeah, that's, oh my gosh. Wow, I can't wait to tell all my cousins about this. So.
2: Yeah, that it's a heritage word. This is something that you've inherited from your family's roots.
4: Absolutely. And the Yiddish connection, that's so interesting, yes.
0: Thank you so much for sharing these memories with us.
4: Thank you so much. I really appreciate it.
2: All right. Take care now. Be well.
4: Take care. Bye-bye.
2: The toll-free number to call from Canada or the United States is 877-929-9673.
0: Here's a word you're likely to hear more often, especially if you have effortless attractiveness or style. That word is Riz, R-I-Z-Z.
2: Oh, yeah, Riz, short for charisma, has been bouncing around for a couple of years now, but it looks like it's coming on strong.
0: Yeah, isn't it great that it goes all the way back to an ancient Greek word that means grace or beauty or kindness? Charisma comes from ancient Greek, and now it's being formed by lopping off both the beginning and the end of a word.
2: Yeah, morphologically, English doesn't typically form words like that, and the meaning has changed a little bit, right? Riz doesn't equal charisma, it's more about your swagger or your game or your ability to get with somebody romantically.
0: Mm-hmm. So keep an ear out for Riz.
2: We'd love to know what they're talking about on your campus, at your school. What's the slang? Words at waywardradio.org.
0: Hello, you have a way with words.
5: Hi there. This is Rebecca Stanfield.
0: Hey, Rebecca, where are you calling us from?
5: Jackson, Tennessee.
0: All right. Well, welcome to A Way with Words. What can we do for you, Rebecca?
5: Well, when I married in 1989, I heard my mother-in-law, who was a retired school teacher, she was in her 60s at that point, and she used several phrases and expressions that I had never heard. They seemed almost Elizabethan to me. She described the ne'er-do-wells in the community by saying they were not work brickle. I looked up the word brickle in one of my dictionaries, and it gave the definition as broken. So I wondered if these people who were not work brickle had not been broken to work. We talk about breaking horses and mules so that they will work.
2: Work brickle, we can help you with that. That one has a long history, not only in the United States, but in the United Kingdom. Brickle itself has its own history, meaning brittle, B-R-I-T-T-L-E, going back more than 800 years in the northern dialects in England, and probably comes from Germanic roots, meaning related to words like break, which is similar to what you were saying, but it's a different kind of break because there are these two historical meanings of the word. One of them is that the person is unwilling to work, but the other one is that the person is eager to work, and they're the opposite of each other, which is strange.
0: And which way did your mother-in-law use it?
5: She always used it in the negative sense, that they were not work brittle.
0: Not work brittle.
2: And so there are these two opposite meanings, but I think that the way that we can explain them is both cases, the person is broken by work. One person is broken because they're so eager to work that they exhaust themselves and they have nothing left to give. And the other person is broken by work because they're so weak and lazy that the slightest exertion breaks them into pieces. So both people are work brittle, which means basically means work brittle. They're likely to be broken by the work. You'll still hear this in the United States, brickle meaning brittle. And you'll even hear people say peanut brickle instead of peanut brittle, you know, for the little, the crunchy dessert treat. It's not unheard of.
5: I've always heard of butter brickle ice cream. You know, they we don't talk about butter brittle.
2: There you go. So that's it.
5: Yeah.
0: It's one of those terms that I find not useful because it can mean the opposite of itself. And in the context, it's really hard to tell.
2: I think the willing to work, the eager to work meaning has faded away. And the unwilling to work meaning is the one that's most used now.
5: Well, she's gone on to her reward now. But some of these old terms, you know, we don't hear them as much anymore. But I think they're delightful.
2: You're doing the work, Rebecca.
5: Well, thank you.
0: Thank you so much for sharing it.
2: We appreciate it.
5: All right. Well, I enjoyed talking with you.
0: Bye-bye. Nice talking with you. Bye-bye. Well, Grant and I are eager to hear from you, so give us a call, 877-929-9673, and let's talk about language. Earlier, we were talking about the book Super Infinite, the biography of John Donne by Catherine Rundell. Until now, she's been better known as an acclaimed writer of children's books. One of them is called The Girl Savage, which draws on her childhood in Zimbabwe. And the other one is called Rooftoppers. And it's about a girl who discovers a group of orphaned children living on the rooftops of Paris. And that book happens to be informed by Rundell's fascination with climbing on rooftops herself. You can Google pictures of Catherine Rundell walking along rooftops where she's not supposed to be. At Oxford University. She loves getting up high and looking down at the world.
2: That sounds fantastic. Usually when people talk about exploring Paris, they talk about Paris underground. There are all these tunnels and caves and things, catacombs.
0: Yeah, that's definitely overground.
2: She sounds like a fascinating person.
0: Indeed.
2: 877-929-9673 is toll-free in the United States and Canada.
0: Our team includes senior producer Stephanie Levine, engineer and editor Tim Felton, and quiz guy John Chinesky.
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2: Special thanks to Michael Breslauer, Josh Eccles, Claire Grotting, Bruce Rogo, Rick Seidenworm, and Betty Willis.
0: 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I'm Martha Barnett.
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11: From NPR News in Washington, I'm Janine Herbst. More strikes back and forth between the U.S. and Iran. CENTCOM says the U.S. military today conducted additional strikes against multiple targets in Iran. This after Bahrain, one of the U.S. the home of the U.S. Navy's Fifth Fleet and a strong critic of Iran, says Tehran launched a drone attack against it. Iran took the action after the U.S.'s previous overnight attacks on Iranian sites. And separately, a shipping monitor says a ship in the Strait of Hormuz was hit today. In Venezuela, more than 1,400 people are dead. Tens of thousands are reported missing from two powerful earthquakes Wednesday night, along with hundreds of aftershocks. That's left many survivors sleeping outside. That is international search and rescue teams in the country, but rescue efforts are hampered by a lack of resources. John Otis reports from Caracas, the country lacks protective gear for firefighters, among other things.
12: While we were driving into Caracas, we passed convoy after convoy of aid trucks trying to get to the disaster zone. But one problem is that the government lacks heavy equipment like bulldozers and backhoes. That's partly why you see a lot of average folks taking matters into their own hands.
11: John Otis reporting from Caracas. Extreme fire weather conditions are expected across much of the South U.S. this weekend. NPR's Nate Rott reports that includes the part of southern Utah where the largest fire in the nation is currently burning.
13: Firefighters on the Cottonwood Fire near Beaver, Utah, saw historic conditions Friday. The National Weather Service in Salt Lake City issued its first ever particularly dangerous situation red flag warning due to a combination of high winds, temperatures, and low humidity. The conditions forced firefighters to temporarily disengage from some parts of the fire and grounded aircraft. Red flag warnings are forecast in six southwestern states, including most of Utah, through Saturday. Sunday is expected to see a little reprieve, with cooler, less windy conditions to follow into next week. Nate Rott, NPR News.
11: New federal data show 5 million people have dropped their healthcare.gov coverage this year as President Trump and Congress let premium costs double on average. NPR's Selena Simmons-Duffin reports.
14: Last year, 24 million people picked an Obamacare plan, a record high. Now, the number of people enrolled has nosedived to 19 million. According to data from the Department of Health and Human Services, 4 million people dropped their ACA plan since January. That's on top of more than a million people who didn't even pick a plan. Health policy experts predicted people would drop their plans this year because premiums cost much more than they did last year. The Trump administration quietly posted the enrollment drop on a web page Friday evening. Selena Simmons-Duffin, NPR News, Washington.
11: And you're listening to NPR News. In Texas, students will be required to read Bible passages as part of a new statewide reading list starting in the 2030 school year. The literacy list typically includes Shakespeare, but now there will also be Psalm 23 and the Prodigal Son, the King James Version. The State Board of Education gave final approval yesterday, capping off a week of meetings and often tense public discussion. The board also approved rewritten K through 8 social studies lessons that narrow the view of history from a global one to a focus on the U.S. and also Texas history. Critics say they emphasize Christianity over other religions and misrepresent history. Supergirl may be strong, but she is no match for Jesse, Woody, and Buzz Lightyear at the box office. NPR's Bob Mondello has more.
15: Superheroes have been having a rough time at the multiplex, and the Man of Steel's antisocial cousin is no exception.
16: I'm worried you're not going to find your people.
17: Yeah, well, that's the thing, Clark. I have no people.
15: Supergirl is expected to sell about $40 million worth of tickets this weekend on the low end of industry predictions.
16: This does not look like this is going to end well.
15: That total looks especially lackluster next to the $75 million second weekend of Toy Story 5, which took in more than $200 million last week.
17: No way.
15: The good news for theater owners is that it's a strong weekend overall because other films, including the low-budget horror flicks Obsession and Backrooms and Steven Spielberg's sci-fi thriller Disclosure Day, are still doing decent business. Bob Mondello, NPR News.
11: And I'm Janine Herbst, NPR News in Washington.
18: 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Other contributors include the estate of Joan B. Kroc, whose bequest serves as an enduring investment in the future of public radio and seeks to help NPR produce programming that meets the highest standards of public service in journalism and cultural expression.

0: This is Planet Money from NPR.
1: If it were not for a small herd of goats, Burt Banks never would have landed in the middle of a totally mind-bending legal conflict. The story starts a couple years ago when Burt decided it was time to finally deal with some family land he inherited.
2: It's about 3 miles from the ocean. It was very rural, a great place to grow up.
1: The land was around the corner from his childhood home in Delaware.
2: We lived next to my grandparents, and they had a chicken farm and some property in that area.
3: His grandparents' bucolic land, or a piece of it, that is the land at the center of this story. Burt lives in Atlanta now, works as a financial advisor, but he still makes visits back home. In the 16 years since he inherited the land, he and his husband go by occasionally, even toy with the idea of building a summer house there. In the end, though, they decide it just made more sense to sell it.
1: So Burt got together with his brother Ralph, packaged 5 little lots together, and they found a buyer pretty quickly, a local real estate developer. Burt doesn't remember the exact figure, but he says the price was somewhere in the $300,000 to $400,000 range.
3: Everything was going great. The prospective buyer was going through all the steps, has the land surveyed. And then Burt got a call from his realtor.
2: She contacted us and said, uh-oh, you've got a problem. You've got an encroachment, and the purchaser does not want to move forward until the encroachment is removed.
1: And what is an encroachment? Like, what was it?
2: She had a goat fence.
1: A goat fence. The goats in question here belong to one of Burt's neighbors. The surveyor had found that about half of their pen crossed over onto one of Burt's undeveloped lots.
3: Burt's brother Ralph went to talk to the goat's owner. He explained what the land surveyor had found and asked, could she please move her fence back onto her own property? But nothing happened. So after about a week, Burt followed up with a certified letter. Still nothing.
1: At this point, it was down to the wire. Burt was worried this was going to wreck his plans to sell. So he got a lawyer. Burt says he had the lawyer reach out to offer the neighbor $1,500 to move her goat pen. Once again, nothing.
3: And the proposed land deal ended up falling apart.
1: You were on the cusp of selling this property for $400,000. And so the developer was like, I want no part of this because of the goat fence?
2: Yeah, he kind of sensed that there was a feud going on. So he just withdrew his offer.
1: And while there was not a full-on feud going on yet, Burt was pretty frustrated. All he wanted to do was sell this land that he very clearly owned, but because his neighbor wouldn't move her fence, he couldn't.
3: Burt says his lawyer tells him, if you want this person off your land, you are going to have to sue. And that is how Burt wound up taking his neighbor to court, to get a judge to tell her to move her goat fence.
1: That choice Burt made to sue his neighbor, it does not go at all the way Burt expects. It sets off this chain reaction. And ultimately, Burt finds himself fighting over something much bigger than whether his neighbor should move her goat fence off his land. Instead, he ends up fighting for the right to own his land at all. Hello and welcome to Planet Money. I'm Keith Romer.
3: And I'm Alexi Horowitz-Ghazi. When you own something, a car, or some shares of Apple stock, or a plot of land, it is easy to assume that you can kind of do whatever you want with that thing. You own it. And if you don't want it anymore, you can just sell it to someone who does.
1: And it is an equally reasonable assumption that, by and large, the courts are going to have your back on this. Guaranteeing property rights is one of the fundamental things that the American legal system does.
3: But sometimes the law can get pretty squirrely about whether somebody really does own a thing.
1: Today on the show, the wild, goat-filled, kind of absurd story of Burt Banks' fight to own the land that he already owned.
3: It's Law and Order, Barnyard Unit.
4: 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This is NPR.
1: As any connoisseur of neighborhood spats will tell you, the truth can look very different depending on which side of the goat fence you happen to be standing on. So last week, I drove down to Delaware to get the other side of the story.
3: The land that Bert inherited from his dad is in this very quiet, kind of rural-feeling area. The road is unpaved, there are all these trees, lots of space between the houses. One of those houses belongs to the neighbor with the goats.
5: My name is Melissa Schrock, and I do web development and marketing, and also have a myriad of farm animals. That's how I identify myself. Aspiring farmer.
1: Around back of Melissa's place, there's a shed, broken-down gazebo, an old lawnmower, and the goats at the center of this fight.
5: This is Gabby. That's a collie. That's Cinnamon.
1: What's the smallest goat's name?
5: That's Evelyn.
1: You're in a lawsuit. Any comment? The goats live in this big fenced-in pen, roughly the size of a basketball court. They've got a little house, an old kids' play structure they can climb on.
3: Melissa says the whole business with the goat fence was more complicated than Bert made it sound. Her family has been on this land for years, ever since she was a teenager. That's when her parents bought the lot, put in a double wide, and moved in. After they decided to retire, Melissa bought the home and the lot from them. So to her, what she and Bert were fighting over was not just a piece of property that you would try to get a good price for. It was her home, where she lived.
5: You can see, if you see all those brambles and all that brush, all that kind of green stuff, those are those really thorny, like, vines that will, like, poke you. And so that is what this area used to look like.
3: If parts of the land are clear now, she says, it's because she and her family and the goats in question were the ones to clear it.
1: Between her house and the next one over, there are some woods. When she was in high school, Melissa and her friends would go out there to hang out. It turns out those woods were squarely on Bert's land. But Melissa insists she always thought that was just part of her family's extended backyard.
5: I always, like, my family had always thought that we kind of shared, like, half of these woods was ours and then half kind of belonged to that house.
3: Which was why she was so surprised when Bert's brother Ralph showed up at her front door one day in October of 2021.
5: The guy came up to the house and was like, hey, so I just want you to know that we're trying to sell these lots and your fence is over the line.
1: Melissa had met Ralph before, but says she had never even heard of Bert, let alone that he owned what she thought was her backyard. But still, she figured they could sort out where she needed to move her fence to.
5: At that point, I was like, I thought maybe he meant, like, by a couple of feet. But I was like, okay, we'll take care of it. Tell him to call me.
3: You know, handle it neighbor to neighbor. She says before she moved the fence, she just wanted to know where the survey they had done said she had to move her fence to.
5: So a couple weeks went by. I didn't hear from him. I ended up calling my own survey company, and I was like, I need to have a survey done. And they're like, well, you know, we're scheduling out a month. We can come in, like, December. So I was like, well, I guess December it is. So at that point, I forgot about it. I figured he'd end up calling me. But I never heard from anyone again until probably about a month later.
1: Melissa says she never got the certified letter that Bert sent her. And that offer of $1,500 that Bert says his lawyer made, when I asked Melissa about it, she said it was news to her. According to Melissa, the next person she heard from was someone delivering a lawsuit.
5: Like, the guy with the gun in the sheriff's office emblem on his car comes up to your house and knocks on the door and, like, are you Melissa Schrock? And I'm like, yeah. And he's like, here. And, like, gives you the papers real quick before you can, like, slam the door and turn him away. And then he can sign the paper saying I physically gave this lawsuit to the person that's named in the lawsuit.
1: At first, Melissa didn't even entirely understand what was happening.
5: I was like, what is this? You know, like, you're not FedEx. But then I looked at it and realized, oh, he is suing me. Wow, gee, go figure.
3: Tucked in with the paperwork was the survey Melissa had been waiting to get from Bert. It showed that about half of her goat pen was on his property. It did not take long for her feelings to change from confusion to something else.
5: I really started thinking, you know, man, like, this is messed up. Like, I got mad. I was like, why didn't this guy call me? I told his brother to have him call me.
1: Melissa is the kind of person that you do not want to back into a corner. She decided if Bert didn't want to handle this neighbor to neighbor, if he wanted to fight this out in court, property owner to property owner, well, then she would figure out how to fight him in court.
5: The court document specifically says you need to come to court and give us a reason why you shouldn't have to vacate the premises. So I was like, well, there has to be a reason.
1: There has to be some legal argument for not moving her goats. So she starts Googling around, educating herself about the basics of property law. And, you know, on the surface, owning property is this very cut and dried sort of thing. I have the deed to a chunk of land, this piece of paper that says this land belongs to Keith. End of story.
3: But as Melissa keeps reading, she starts discovering all this nuance hidden beneath that simplified version of things. Like, she learns about the small but significant difference between the ideas of ownership and possession.
1: Right. If I own a cowboy hat and I lend it to you for the weekend, Alexi,
3: yeehaw,
1: I still own the hat, even if you possess it for the 2 days that you are out, you know, riding the range.
3: That distinction between ownership and possession can matter a lot when it comes to disagreements over land. In some cases, just possessing the land for long enough, living there or farming there, can give you the right to take it over. Even if you don't legally own it, a judge can make you the owner, can take the title from the first owner and just give it to you.
1: The fancy term for when someone takes over someone else's land like this is adverse possession, as in possession that is adverse to the original owner's ownership.
3: You may have heard of squatter's rights. Squatter's rights are like a subgenre of adverse possession, but it's the same idea.
1: When I first started reading up on this, there was a part of me that was like, this cannot be right. Like, I could go buy land somewhere, get the title to it, and then like 5 or 10 years later, someone else could just come along and take it from me?
3: Yeah, what happened to life, liberty, and property? In all these other cases, the state is so clearly on the side of property owners. If somebody steals your car, then the government, you know, the police and the courts, they are going to punish that person. Or for things like trademarks, if someone rips off a company's brand, the government's probably going to have something to say about that.
1: But land turns out to work a little differently. And there are a couple of reasons for this. For one thing, there's only so much land to go around. So historically, governments have used laws around adverse possession to shift ownership of land from absentee landowners doing nothing with it to people who are actually living there or farming there. The state's like, if you're just going to let your land sit there, maybe we're going to give it to somebody who will actually use it.
3: The other reason land works differently comes down to just, like, record keeping. How hard it is for governments to keep track of who owns what. In the U.S., there's no central land registry where there's, like, a giant map of the country with all the borders between people's property clearly marked out. Instead, people just hold deeds that say, in 1956, I bought this chunk of land from Keith.
1: But a fair amount of the time, those pieces of paper disagree with each other about where exactly somebody's land begins and ends, or who even owns a piece of land in the first place. Courts need a way to decide between those claims, and one easy way to do that is just to figure out who's actually been using the property.
3: So Melissa is taking all this in, drinking from the fire hose of property law scholarship. And the more she reads up on adverse possession, the more convinced she gets that this is the argument she should use in court.
5: So at that point, it was just looking up, okay, adverse possession Delaware. What do you need to, you know, what's the criteria for that? How do I go about doing that?
3: Maybe there was some way that her possessing Bert's land with her goats could trump the fact that, according to all the paperwork, Bert very much owned that land. Melissa finds out that to make that argument, she's going to have to sue Bert back, to countersue, which she says she feels a little weird about, but she goes ahead and files the paperwork.
1: Back in Atlanta, Bert and his husband get a call from their lawyer.
2: We were totally blindsided. We had never considered the possibility that somebody hostily would try to take your land away.
1: Bert is really upset. He's already had the land sale fall through, and he's like, there's no question this land belongs to me. My family has owned this land for generations, and now someone moves in next door and is like, actually, I'm going to go ahead and take that. It makes no sense to him.
2: I think this is just so counter to what our country stands for, that your property interests could be taken away by a neighbor that wants to squat on a portion of your land.
1: But it is not like these laws just throw out property rights altogether. Because the bar you have to clear before you get to take somebody's land away from them, that bar is set very, very high. Bert and Melissa's preparation for their big trial over the goat pen took very, very different forms. While Bert spent time gathering evidence and answering questions from his lawyer, Melissa had decided she was going to represent herself. So she was basically teaching herself the laws that governed adverse possession from scratch.
5: Like, I read every single, like, the judge's opinion and all the information I could find about every single adverse possession case that's been heard going back to, like, 18-something in the state of Delaware.
3: She figured if she could identify what had worked in previous cases, maybe she could just copy the arguments those lawyers had made.
1: The laws around this stuff are different state to state, but they usually require adverse possessors to meet the same five basic criteria.
5: And you have to meet all five, no questions asked. If you miss in one, then you don't win the case.
3: The criteria can be a little redundant, kind of overlap in places. So we're going to boil down a little everything Melissa was learning. For Melissa to win, she would have to prove that she and her family had essentially been acting like they were the exclusive owners of Bert's land for 20 years, and that Bert hadn't done anything in that time to either kick them off or to give them permission to keep using the land.
1: For Bert to win, all he had to do was convince the judge that that wasn't how things had gone down, that in one way or another, Melissa had not met all five of those criteria.
3: Last December, the day of the trial finally arrived. More than a year after all this got started, Melissa and Bert laid eyes on each other for the very first time in Delaware Superior Court. The mood was very official, a touch adversarial.
2: So we sat on the left-hand side, and I was there with my husband, David, and our attorney.
5: It was pretty much just them and their lawyer and me in the courtroom.
2: Each side made their opening statement.
5: You know, this is the timeline, this is everything I've ever done, and this is how I meet the criteria of adverse possession.
1: With the judge sitting up front in his robes and the stenographer typing away, Bert and Melissa each made their case as to why they were the ones who deserved the land beneath Melissa's goat pen.
2: She opted to start calling her own witnesses first. So she called a friend of hers and she called up her brother.
5: I got on the stands, and then, of course, they got on the stands and their witnesses and my witnesses. But because I didn't have a lawyer, I got to be the one questioning everyone.
3: Melissa went first. She and her brother and her friend talked about how they used to hang out in the woods, how before the goats, her family had kept dogs and chickens in the backyard, how Melissa's dad had used some of Bert's lot as a kind of storage area for his tools and lawnmower and wheelbarrow.
1: And to prove that her family had been possessing the land for the full 20 years the law required, Melissa produced a series of photos taken the first year she and her family had moved in. She pulled them out to show me when I was down visiting her.
5: This is Thanksgiving 2001. This is my mom sitting at the table with the calendar in the back that says 2001. So that's I forget what the technical word is, but it's proving that it happened in 2001.
3: Partly, Melissa liked these photos because that calendar, it's proof. They've been there for 20 years. But she liked the pictures even more because of what you could just barely see in the background behind her family.
5: And so that's my dad. And you can see out this window, you can see the shed back there.
1: Through a window behind Melissa's dad, you can just make out the shape of a building. Maybe a pile of lumber?
5: It's kind of hard to tell. We actually argued back and forth in court, me and the other guy's lawyer, about what that item is. And can you tell me what that item is? And do you remember what that is? And what do you think that is?
3: Melissa's trying to show through all the photos, okay, there's the property line. The shed is on my family's side. But all the other stuff in the pictures, the lumber and the pool liner and her dad's table saw, that stuff would have been across the line on Bert's land.
1: And the whole time she's making these arguments, she's also privately kind of freaking out about having to keep up her lawyer impression.
5: I kept trying to remind myself, like, lawyers do this every day. Like, if you were a lawyer, this would be Tuesday to you. Like, this would be no big deal. Like, just because you have no clue what you're doing, you know, doesn't mean you should feel some kind of way. It's fine.
1: She says when Bert's attorney tried to introduce a photo that he had failed to disclose in the discovery process, she even got to fulfill the fantasy of every would-be lawyer.
5: I was like, objection! That, you know, was not...
1: Disclose in the discovery process. She even

0: 5 legal criteria for adverse possession. Burt and his lawyer put a lot of their focus on the idea of exclusivity.
1: They argue that even if her family had used Burt's lot some, it wasn't like they had completely taken it over. Burt testified that his father had been using the land right up to his death in 2004.
2: My dad, once he retired, he had a portable sawmill on the lot. And so he would get my uncle to pull up logs, and then he would use a sawmill to trim them up and make planks.
1: As evidence, Burt introduced his own photograph, a picture of him and his husband David with Burt's dad at the sawmill. Burt says that photo was taken towards the beginning of that 20-year period that he and Melissa were arguing over.
2: And so what we tried to show with Dad having the sawmill on that lot behind her house, that it was not exclusive, that he also used the lot as well. So that's why it was kind of key.
0: After hours and hours of this, you might think the judge had heard enough. But then, and this is maybe my favorite part of the story, he's like, actually, what I'd like us all to do is tomorrow, let's all meet up at Melissa's house, and we can all walk around on Burt's lot together.
2: So we all met out there, I want to say, like at 9 o'clock in the morning. It was all very, very cordial.
3: We all just walked around at a big party. I'm like, here's my goat pen, here's my fort, here's my trail, like, here it is. You want to check yourself for ticks when you're done?
0: I mean, is he wearing his robes at this point, or he's back to business casual?
2: I would say he was in fairly sturdy clothing. His clerk that went with him had a beautiful cashmere long coat on, which was totally covered with briars, so I don't think he was a fan of the site visit.
1: There wasn't much conversation. No one was allowed to make any arguments or try to sneak in any last pieces of evidence. Melissa and Burt and Burt's husband and their lawyer and the clerk just kind of tailed along behind the judge as he made his way between the trees and the brambles. And then that was it.
0: You all walk the land together. And then everybody like gets in their cars, like chunk, chunk, chunk, the door. Yep. You know, they all leave.
3: That's how it happens.
0: Like, and then like, what did you think was going to happen?
3: Honestly, and this is what I told everyone who asked me. I was like, I honestly feel like it could go either way. I felt like it was 50-50.
1: Burt was a little more confident.
2: I had no doubt they were going to rule in our favor simply because she had to prevail on all 5 of those tenants. And I knew for myself that she did not meet that requirement.
1: The judge asked both sides to submit their closing arguments in writing, and then they waited.
3: Oh, it took forever. And I was just like watching my mailbox like a hawk the whole time.
0: After 6 weeks, the decision came.
2: Our attorney called us and he emailed us the ruling.
3: It's just an envelope from the court and it's, you know, real thick.
2: I was in my office and David was in his office and we all collectively freaked out and had a teleconference.
3: I open it up and I'm like, all right, it's the moment of truth. So we'll see what happens.
0: Do you have a copy of the decision?
2: Yes, I do.
0: Can I just have you read that paragraph that starts, "This is my decision after trial"?
2: Let's give it a shot. "This is my decision after trial, because by a preponderance of the evidence..."
3: I think I skipped to the end. I was like, he's probably going to say it at the end.
2: "I find open and notorious, hostile and adverse and exclusive use of the property by defendant, and actual and continuous possession of the property by defendant, for the 20-year statutory adverse possession period.
3: And for this reason, I find the title quieted to defendant," or whatever.
2: "I also deny plaintiff's complaint for ejectment. My reasoning is explained below."
3: And that's the point. I was like, oh, wow, that actually means I won. Like, that's me. I'm the defendant.
1: Melissa won. And the judge went a lot farther than either she or Burt had expected. He decided that just giving Melissa the strip of land where her goat pen crossed over onto Burt's lot didn't really make sense. That the chunk that would be left to Burt would be too small to really be usable. So he gave Melissa Burt's entire lot. Not all the land that he and his brother had been trying to sell, but the full 2/3 of an acre lot that bordered Melissa's land, she would now legally own that whole thing.
0: How did you feel about that?
2: I thought it was insane, just absolutely crazy, unfair. He didn't believe anything that we had presented during the trial.
0: Burt showed me a tentative agreement with the buyer that put the price of that lot

0: at $50,000. And a judge had just decided to take that away from Bert and give it to Melissa.
1: The whole experience, the trial and losing the land, it's left Bert feeling kind of bitter, kind of sad.
0: Have you been back to this land since the ruling?
2: No, we have not. And it's funny because it makes us less likely to go back. We're going back this summer because we want to see family. But let's just say we have fallen out of love with Delaware.
0: Melissa and Bert both told me they had only ever spoken to each other one time in their lives. A brief good morning the day they tromped around the lot with the judge and the clerk and Bert's lawyer. So I asked Bert if he had anything he wanted to say to Melissa. Do you have any questions that you think I should ask her?
2: Let's see. Why did she do this?
0: When I asked Melissa, she countered with a question of her own. Bert, why did you sue me? To her, the moral of the story was simple.
3: You know, be neighborly. You know, if you have a neighbor and, you know who they are and maybe try talking to them before you jump to litigation. I don't know.
0: I could have been the messenger going back and forth between Melissa and Bert forever. They are not going to agree on who did the bad thing first and who was more at fault. But in the end, here is how I see it. I think when Bert first faced the problem of the goat fence and Melissa didn't immediately move it, Bert had a kind of choice to make, to try to solve things using what he assumed would be the black and white system of the law, or to try to keep working things out according to the messier system of neighborly negotiation. And because he was far away in Atlanta and he was worried his deal was going to fall apart, he chose the law. But property ownership is not nearly as black and white as Bert believed it was. The law here, it can be really messy too.
1: This episode was produced by Willa Rubin and Dylan Sloan. It was edited by Molly Messick, fact-checked by Sierra Juarez, and engineered by Catherine Silva.
0: I'm Keith Romer.
1: I'm Alexi Horowitz-Ghazi. This is NPR. Thanks for listening. So, Guy Raz, you are here to tell us what's coming up next on How I Built This.
4: Yes, indeed. Thank you, Alexi. So, today on The Advice Line, we're joined by Eric Ryan. He's a serial entrepreneur. He's the co-founder of Method, Welly, Ollie, and so many other brands. And we talked to two early-stage business owners about how to grow their businesses and the best way to learn from failure.
5: I've had failures of both on the business side as well as within the, you know, companies that have been, you know, successful. Method, we had an original personal care line called Block that was a massive failure.
4: We talked about that. Massive failure and cost you guys a lot of money.
5: That's right. And you pick yourself up and you get right back at it and you keep building. Failure has to be part of it. And as I said to my kids, like with skiing, if you're not falling down, well, you're just not trying hard enough.
4: Stick around after the break for How I Built This.
6: 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Sunny, windy, and hot today in the Tucson area with a high near 105. In the Sierra Vista area, sunny and windy with a high near 95.
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4: 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And make sure to tell us how to reach you. All right, let's get to it. Joining me this week is Eric Ryan. He's a serial entrepreneur, co-founder of, wait for it, Method, Welly, Ollie, and so many other brands. Eric, it's great to have you back on the show.
5: Guy, thanks for having me.
4: You were originally on the show back in 2018. You and Adam Lowry, your Method co-founder, I interviewed you guys in person in San Francisco. And just to remind people of the story, you guys were childhood friends from Michigan. You were both on the sailing teams. And then after college, you moved to San Francisco. And then in the 90s, you guys started to talk about starting a cleaning products business. And this, by the way, was when everyone in San Francisco in the 90s was talking about a tech company. You guys are talking about a cleaning products company, but one that was like was environmentally friendly, but that actually worked. And so in 2001, you launched Method, selling the now very well-known colorful soaps in those sleek bottles, which we talked about on the show, how you spend so much time designing those bottles. The brand was eventually acquired by S.C. Johnson. Then you went on to co-found, as I mentioned, a bunch of other brands, including the gummy vitamin company, Ollie, and the first aid brand, Welly, which were also acquired. By the way, if you guys haven't heard my original episode with Eric Ryan and Adam Lowry, I really recommend it. It's an excellent episode, and we will put a link to it in the show notes. Eric, before we get to today's callers, it's been a few years since you've been on the show, so I wanted to just kind of ask a couple questions. First of all, you know, one of the things that you've done and really started with Method is you're not an expert necessarily in any of these things, in vitamins or soap or, you know, first aid, but you go into spaces that where you find opportunity. So how do you think about starting businesses? I mean, are you literally looking for where there might be an opportunity?
5: Yeah, so I definitely have like a little bit of an academic approach to it. Unlike a lot of founders will follow something they're really passionate about or they see a problem in the world they want to solve, I really start with like categories. And so I will look for spaces that I think are a sea of sameness. And that's kind of the clue dig here. And what I do is I look for what I call like the culture shift or the macro trend that category is missing. So in the case of Method, we found two is lifestyling of the home. Like nobody thought about these products as a form of self-expression in your home. I mean, you look at a dish soap more than you use it. At the same time, this is back in 2000, you couldn't buy a natural product outside of a natural store. But yet you were asked to pollute when you clean or use poison to make your home healthier. So those were the two macro trends of high design and deep sustainability that we built the brand off of. And so within each business, that's the opportunity I look for. And I kind of then, build a strategy around it. And to your point of like, you just got to get in and figure it out.
4: Yeah, I remember you talking about with Method that you used to just wander the aisles of grocery stores looking for ideas.
5: Still do.
4: Yeah.
5: So right now I'm focused on building a functional candy brand called Tandy. You can find it at Target, Amazon, soon to be CVS.
4: And functional means that it's kind of got healthy things in it, like nootropics or whatever.
5: That's right. So it's, I've always wanted, I think Willy Wonka is my favorite movie of all time. So let's go be Willy. So Tandy is a better for you candy, low sugar, nothing artificial, tastes great, but each one has a functional benefit.
4: It's amazing how many different brands you've built and how so many of them have been successful. One of the things that I think is really critical to mention, Eric, is that you've also started brands that didn't work out, right? Which is really important to know, right? Is that
5: Absolutely.
4: In order to have those big successes, you know, Ollie and Welly and Method, you've got to take big swings, right?
5: That's right. I loved Tony, my dear friend Tony Shea, who we lost, would always say, like, sometimes you're sitting at the wrong poker table. And, you know, until you get into an industry and really understand the characteristics of it. And look, you always have to go in being naive and having that beginner's eye, otherwise you wouldn't do it. But no, failure is part of it. I've had failures of both on the business side as well as within the, you know, companies that have been, you know, successful. You know, Method, we had an original personal care line called Block that was a massive failure.
4: We talked about that. Massive failure and cost you guys a lot of money.
5: That's right. And you pick yourself up and you get right back at it and you keep building. Failure has to be part of it. And as I said to my kids, like with skiing, if you're not falling down, well, you're just not trying hard enough.
4: Yeah. Why don't we bring in our first caller? You ready?
5: Let's do it.
4: All right. Hello, caller. Welcome to the Advice Line. You're on with Eric Ryan. Tell us your name, where you're calling from, and just a little bit about your business.
8: Hi, Guy. Hi, Eric. My name is Aubrey Olasky. I'm calling from Franklin, Tennessee. 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We have 5 locations in Northern Nevada, and we recently just moved our 4 little kids to the greater Nashville area to expand our bakery and restaurant concept called Perenne.
4: All right. Well, welcome to the show, Aubrey. So you have a business that is a food business. And what other, what's under that besides a bakery?
8: So we kind of expanded our bakery concept. It's a bakery, Vinoiserie, Naturally Leavened Bread restaurant. And we expanded it to Perenne Grocery, where we have 3 different locations in Reno. 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It's a rotisserie. So we recently decided to combine our rotisserie concept and our bakery concept and open in the Nashville area. So we just opened, actually. I'm upstairs of the restaurant. We opened this week in Franklin, Tennessee.
5: Oh, congrats.
8: Thank you.
4: Absolutely amazing. Before I ask you more questions, tell me what question you brought for us today.
8: Okay, so as young entrepreneurs, my biggest question is how do we find a mentor that can help guide us, help us with large questions while still maintaining the ethos and the vision that we personally have?
4: All right, good place to be. You've got 2 of them right here for the next few minutes. But before we answer your question, Eric, any questions for Aubrey?
5: Tell me a little bit more on mentor advisor. Where are the areas in the business that you're feeling most insecure or where you feel like you need the most support as you're scaling up this business?
8: Probably around scale. We started as 23, 24-year-olds, really only leaning on our own intuition and what felt right, knowing that the backbone of everything was being very transparent. That's why we coined our company, Transparent Hospitality. For us, we've never had a mentor. We've really just kind of gone with it and hoped for the best. But as we get a little bit more serious and have a little bit more people to take care of, we want to make sure that we're, you know, bouncing ideas off of people, especially as we grow into a larger city. So I would say it's predominantly about the growth and, you know, gauging whether or not it is a good point to grow or when to take a pause.
4: Aubrey, I imagine you feel like you're on a hamster wheel that just is never going to stop. Is that fair to say?
8: Yes, but it's all our own doing, you know, so it's a happy hamster wheel, if you will.
4: Yeah. I'm just in awe of what you guys have done because I know the food space so well. And Eric, you've been involved as an investor, I know, in some food brands. And it's a challenging, you know, bakeries, restaurants, really challenging business.
5: Yeah, to Guy's point, I sit on a couple of restaurant boards. One of them you're probably familiar with, Flour and Water, here in San Francisco. And they're going through a similar process that you are. We're building out a chain of pizzerias and starting to scale up the business. But have you thought, and you've taken new outside capital, have you thought about putting together either a small board or a small advisor group? And there's different ways to compensate them through cash, you know, what's considered more phantom equity. But if you consider putting together like a small, maybe like a trio of advisors that could start to work with you almost as a board.
4: Yeah.
8: Can I ask you a question regarding that investment piece? You know, we've had this for about 6 years now, so we do have, you know, pretty decent sales. How do you classify what would be worth it to bring the investor to give up equity?
5: Yeah, well, if you haven't done it already, and I'm sure you and your husband probably get zero time together, but if you could like book a place to go for a few days and really build out what is your 3 to 5 year vision and really build that vision and that plan of where do you want to get to and then work backwards from there. Understand what, can you self-fund it or do you need capital to get there? And then once you decide which path you need to go, I would then figure out what are the key areas that you feel like you need to bring some, a few people in to really help you, whether it's operations, finance, and then populate around a small advisor board of maybe 3 people, then you and your husband. So it keeps it to 5. Odd numbers are always best. I think then you have a real clear vision of who you need around the table. And the beauty of putting together, like, if you don't take outside capital, you don't need a true board, but having a group of people function as a board, it kind of creates these like tentpole moments and puts structure around the business to help you create a really clear rhythm to help you scale more. And then I think once you build that plan, like, I think everything flows from that, whether you do need to take capital or not, or if you want secondary to be able to get a little financial relief.
4: Yeah, Aubrey, you are in the hospitality business, right, at the end of the day. I mean, obviously, you're making an incredible product, I can see, but really, and I read your mission statement, really, you're in the business of bringing people together around a shared experience, which is food. And I would really lean on finding somebody from that world, right? Somebody from the hospitality business. Eric, do you get, because I'm sure you get that a lot too, Eric.
5: I do. And that's why I think putting it into a structure of either a formal advisor or board, I think helps people get their head around to what the expectations are. And I agree. In the first, you know, always get a coffee date. And if you walk away from that coffee date being either both really inspired or they were able to push or challenge your thinking, then you know there's somebody that you want in your orbit.
4: Yeah.
8: Right.
4: Aubrey Olasky, the brand, the company's called Paren. Congrats. Good luck. It's awesome.
8: Thank you.
4: Awesome.
8: Thank you so much. Nice, thanks, nice, Eric. Nice Thank work. You, Guy. It was such a pleasure.
5: Incredible. Great to meet you.
8: You too. Thanks.
4: I know you know this business because you work with Flour and Water and I in San Francisco, and I just love, I love these businesses because they are not cutting corners. Like, you can see how they're rolling those croissants and how they're laminating that dough, and it's so much work. And then they, and then it gets sold for a couple of bucks, and that's it.
5: It's such a bespoke business, and the passion and energy that you have to put into this and do it every day, and the fact that they're doing it as a married couple with four kids.
4: Like, it's unbelievable.
5: I think I want her as my mentor.
4: Right? I know. She could really, and she will be, clearly, one day. She's going to be mentoring people once she's kind of off the hamster wheel a little bit. But man, I don't think there's a direct flight from Nashville to Reno. So that must be a pretty challenging commute.
5: No, but if we're like, I think Paren has the potential to be a big brand, and hopefully just somebody listening there who could reach out and potentially help them on their journey, because I think they've got real potential.
4: Okay, next up after the break, another caller with another business challenge. I'm Guy Raz, and we're answering your business questions right here on How I Built.
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4: Welcome back to How I Built This. I'm Guy Raz, and today I'm taking your calls with Eric Ryan, brand builder extraordinaire. Eric, let's get back to it and take another call.
5: All right, let's do it.
4: Welcome to the Advice Line. You're on with Eric Ryan. Please tell us your name, where you're calling from, and just a little bit about your business.
9: Yeah, hi, Guy. Hi, Eric. Thrilled to be here. I'm Matt Engorn, calling from Scottsdale, Arizona. I am co-founder of Flipmitt's 3-in-1 Adventure Gloves. 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
4: So, wait, like sweatpants for your hand, basically. Is that what you're saying?
9: Sweatbands. So they
4: sweatbands.
9: So they wear gloves.
4: I was like, sweatpants.
9: Yeah, they convert to mittens.
4: Oh wow!
9: For like running, and then they just slide them down, and you're wearing the sweatbands, and they keep you dry or act as a hand towel when you're running.
4: Okay, so this is a flip mitt. It's like a glove that opens up, and then it can you just your fingers are free, and or it can go on your wrist. Tell me what before I ask you about the business, what are the use cases here?
9: Yeah, so we initially created this for trail runners. Was kind of our original case. You'd go running on a cold morning, your hands would be freezing, but then very quickly your hands get sweaty. You're looking for a place to put your gloves, and then at the end of your run, you've got soggy gloves and cold hands. Mm. And so this actually transitions through the whole run. It keeps you warm in the beginning, it keeps you dry in the middle of your run, and then at the end of your run, you can just slide them back on, and they keep your hands warm again.
4: So tell me about where you're selling the flip mitts now. Where can you get them?
9: Sure. So primarily via our Shopify store, flipmitts.com. Yeah. We're also on Amazon, and we're on QVC. We actually did a test run with QVC in January. That went fairly well. So those are the three primary places. We've gone out and visited Walmart. The real challenge there has been we've gotten a lot of great feedback from and interest from retailers, but they don't really know where to put our product. Is it for runners? Is it for cyclists? Is it for hiking? And so that's kind of one of the challenges I'm calling about.
4: What question do you have or challenge you facing?
9: Yeah, I would love your advice on scaling beyond Shopify and Amazon, right? I did some boutique stores running cycling in the beginning. They were excited, but they didn't really move. And it does really well when I can explain it to people. People just go, "Oh, I get it," when I give them a demo. But the moving it on off the shelves on their own has been difficult. We have improved the packaging. We've put the photos of the product on the packaging. But I do wonder if we needed to take it to another level. Just kind of curious, what kind of advice you would have for me on that.
5: I think a couple ways to think about it. So I heard your problem before of like in conversations with Walmart and where does it go in the store and looking at your site. It's your point too. There's this consumer education. And I always look for things that like hit that intersection of novel and familiar. And you've got a really, really novel, obviously, approach to gloves. It takes some education. So I think for retail to work, you've got to be able to really put it into that space of familiarity. And possibly maybe the right way to do that is you create different versions of it, targeting different use occasions. So if you were to go into Walmart, so you've got a sport version that can live in the sports section that's calling out specifically for runners. Maybe you've got a seasonal one that comes out when the winter gloves and sits in the winter gloves.
4: Oh, yeah, I like that.
5: So that way says that familiarity of like I'm buying gloves. Oh, and then the novelty of like, oh, this is a different type of glove.
4: I love that idea of thinking about different ways. And you are doing some of that already, I think, Matt.
9: Yeah. And I love that approach. And you totally nailed it, right? I've got hunters, cyclists. I have tattoo artists, people from all walks of life. Anytime your hands are cold and you want control, we have nurses that use them because you can wear them underneath rubber gloves. And so they are so adaptable. So I love that idea of packaging them for specific activities versus just doing infographic after infographic, which is kind of the approach I've had so far.
5: And you could call it like the runner's glove or the hunter's glove. But also too, like you've kind of created the world's most versatile glove. I feel like you need to kind of ladder this up to the world's best at something.
9: Yeah. I go back and forth between the age old wisdom of like find your tribe and grow your tribe and really try and grow with their needs versus this product that can go so many different ways. And I kind of look at like Crocs, I feel like, as a similar example sometimes where it's kind of different. It's still a shoe, but it's different and trying to take what I can learn from that.
4: Yeah.
5: Yeah. Looking at it, I was debating whether you should ladder up and build a brand. Because Flipmits is, I think you're more like a flip-flop than a croc. And Flipmits feels, it's very much a product brand. And I was debating in my head, like, okay, should you go up and build a brand above and then Flipmits is your product brand? But I don't know what you'd ladder up to. And I think I would do the opposite. I would like ladder down of what you're talking about, be hyper-specialized. So build these hyper-specialized uses, just like you said. And also licensing could be really, I mean, University of Michigan, Flipmits available in the stadium, starting in late October.
9: Yes.
5: And like, look for those, I think licensing also could be a great way to open up some of these usage occasions, but I would go hyper-specialized.
9: I love that.
4: And we've had some small businesses on this show that have done licensing deals with big schools. It's possible to do. It's not as onerous as one might imagine, and that's a great idea.
9: I love that. I do imagine it to be incredibly onerous, but I do think it's an amazing opportunity, and I appreciate the encouragement.
4: The brand is called FlipMits. Matt Enghorn, thanks for calling in. Congrats. Good luck.
9: Thank you so much, Guy and Eric. Appreciate it.
5: Great to meet you.
9: Likewise.
4: Eric, before I let you go, a quick question that I ask everyone who comes on the show, which is, now with all of this experience, you know, as you become a wise old man, what would you have said to you, you know, when you're 22, 23, starting Method 24, you're so young, when you started that brand out with Adam, if you go back and say, hey, I'm going to give you a piece of advice, here it is.
5: It would have been my relationship to time. Be much more patient and don't be in such a rush. Building strong foundations takes time in entrepreneurship, but also at the same time, treat your time as what it is, the most precious, scarce commodity that you have. And I think pacing as an entrepreneurship is one of the biggest challenges. And I think it's a theme we heard today. If you really get to the heart of a lot of what everybody was struggling with, whether I take capital, how fast do I grow, it's really about the right pacing of building a business.
4: That's Eric Ryan, the man behind the brands, Method, Ollie, Welly, and so many others. Eric, it's great having you on the show today. Thanks so much for coming on.
5: Always a pleasure, Guy. Thank you.
4: And if you're working on a business and you'd like to be on this show, send us a one-minute message that tells us about your business, the issues or questions you'd like help with. Call us at 1-800-433-1298 and leave a message there. And we'll put all this in the podcast description as well. This hour of Planet Money and How I Built This was produced by Carrie Thompson. I'm Guy Raz, and you've been listening to How I Built This.
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4: I'm Janine Herbst with these headlines. The death toll from the devastating earthquakes in Venezuela is rising. Officials say it now tops 1,400, with more than 3,200 injured and tens of thousands are reported missing. International search crews are looking for survivors, but getting to them is difficult. The biggest wildfire in the U.S. is hitting the Tinder Dry Forest in Utah. The state's governor has declared a state of emergency, and Utah is now restricting fireworks. Red flag warnings are also in effect for parts of California, Nevada, Arizona, New Mexico, and Colorado. And the European heat wave continues. Record high temperatures have been recorded in Britain, France, Switzerland, and Germany. They're getting hit with high temperatures as hospitals treat thousands of patients for heat-related conditions. I'm Janine Herbst, NPR News.

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1: Coming up on Tech Nation, Eric Reese tells us that companies have changed, and it's time we recognize them for what they do. And, frankly, what they don't do. And while it's a trend, it's not all companies, so be on the lookout. He's here today with Incorruptible, Why Good Companies Go Bad, and How Great Companies Stay Great. Then, promising news for type 1 diabetics. There's already been early success implanting insulin-producing cells in humans, but they must also take immunosuppressant drugs. Going forward, this may no longer be necessary. All this coming up on this week's Tech Nation.
2: Let's take five with Moira Gunn. This is 5 minutes.
1: In 2012, I interviewed National Medal of Technology winner Ray Kurzweil about his book, How to Create a Mind, The Secret of Human Thought Revealed. In it, he writes, the story of human intelligence starts with a universe that is capable of encoding information. We have a world based on information, and he's not talking about the digital kind.
3: There's a lot of debate as to how we ended up in the universe that can encode information. Some people use the anthropic principle that if it wasn't the case, we wouldn't be here and wouldn't be talking about it. But that allowed evolution, and evolution has evolved more and more complex creatures that eventually evolved a nervous system. And those nervous systems ultimately evolved a neocortex, which is capable of thinking in hierarchies to reflect the natural hierarchy of the world. This first emerged in